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6: Welcome to Latino USA. I'm Maria Hinojosa.
7: There was this moment in which my mother is in Havana near the port with my brother and me. And there is a huge American ship.
6: That is Ada Ferrer. Today, she's a renowned Cuban-American historian and Pulitzer Prize-winning author. But back then, she was just a baby in her mother's arms. The ship would have dwarfed Ada, who was, at that time, just around 5 or 6 months old. Her big brother, Poli, still a boy, was just 9.
7: I've kind of reconstructed that it was probably December 1962. The U.S. invasion at the Bay of Pigs had failed, but many Cubans still assumed that there would be another invasion, including the Cuban government.
6: This is in the midst of the Cold War. And just over a month earlier, the world stood still as the United States and the Soviet Union were on the brink of nuclear war over Soviet missiles in Cuba.
8: Unmistakable evidence has established the fact that a series of offensive missile sites is now in preparation on that imprisoned island.
6: President Kennedy addressed the nation in a speech that would become one of the defining moments of the war. He demanded the missiles be removed, announced a naval blockade of Cuba, and warned that any nuclear threat from the island would be treated as an attack by the Soviet Union.
9: There is in this speech both a declaration of firm intent, but also an indication of willingness to parley.
6: The world held its breath and waited while the Cold War enemies weighed their next move. And then the crisis took a turn.
10: Nikita Khrushchev today did precisely what President Kennedy has been asking him to do. He ordered the dismantling of Soviet missile bases in Cuba under United Nations supervision and the return of the rockets to the Soviet Union.
6: Just 6 weeks later, Ada, her mother, and her brother Poli were standing on a dock in Havana looking out at an American ship. And the ship was not carrying weapons. It was carrying humanitarian aid.
7: It was the ship that was bringing medicines and other supplies in exchange for the Bay of Pigs prisoners.
6: The shipment was part of an agreement. In exchange for medicine, baby food, and other humanitarian supplies, Cuba would release over 1,000 prisoners who had been captured after the failed Bay of Pigs invasion.
7: And it's leaving for the U.S., and people are just getting on. They're letting people get on and leave.
6: The prisoner exchange briefly created one of those rare moments where movement between Cuba and the United States was possible. And as the American ship prepared to depart, some Cuban civilians were allowed to get on and leave the island.
7: And she had me with her, and she had my brother with her, and she could have gotten on that ship. And what she always told me was that she couldn't leave Cuba without saying goodbye to her mother.
6: At that moment, Ada's mother made the decision not to leave the island with her 2 children. She stayed, a decision that would shape the course of her family's life forever.
7: And my mother always told me that story, that she could have gotten on.
6: It would be just a couple of months later that Ada's mother would be given one more opportunity to leave the island. But her brother Poli's father didn't want to give permission for him to leave, so
7: she has a choice to make. She can stay in Cuba with both of us, or she can leave with me and hope for the best. And that's what she did.
6: The decision wasn't easy, and Ada's mother did not make it alone.
7: My mother made the decision talking with her own mother, with her sisters, and their idea was that it would be too hard on him to say goodbye. And literally, like 4 or 5 months later, she leaves Cuba without saying goodbye to Poli.
6: We're starting our show today with Ada Ferrer, renowned historian and the winner of the 2022 Pulitzer Prize in History for her book, Cuba, An American History. In her new book, Keeper of My Kin, she traces her own family's migration story, a move that brought her to the United States, but left her brother behind in Cuba. Ada, it is so good to have you in the chair.
7: Well, it's great to be here. Great to be in any chair across from you.
6: So what this book does, right, for people who don't know anything about U.S.-Cuban history, is it takes us into the zero of one family, just the focal point of one family, which is yours.
7: Yeah.
11: We're funded by members and by

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2: My historian's heart, so yeah. Everybody can see it, not as a historian, but as a woman.
3: I became a historian because of all this family history. The history of my family situated in this broader history of the Cuban Revolution, of the Cuban Exodus, of Cold War U.S. policy. That history made me. I am who I am now because the Cuban Revolution happened, because my parents made this very difficult decision, because of the way other family stories unfolded, which are told in the book. And so to me, the separation between this thing called history and this thing called family is just never hard and fast. In college, I was taking a creative writing class, and I had to write a short story. And what did I choose to write about? I wrote a story about my mother and me and my brother, who she left behind. I did have this sense of my mother, and she has a choice to make. She can stay in Cuba with both of us, or she can leave with me and hope for the best. And that's what she did. And everything I have, everything I've become, derives from her decision and that moment. So that's what I think about it, as kind of this original sin, that this guilt that, I mean, I don't know when it became guilt, but it definitely became guilt. I think it was already guilt by the time I wrote that story in college. The other thing about why to write it now, I mean, I couldn't have written this book as like a junior professor. And I wanted to. I wanted to kind of prove myself as a historian. I love writing history, but it's something you do kind of later.
2: I actually want you to talk about the year 1963. Take us to the moment that you understand of what happened in 1963.
3: Yeah.
2: When you're leaving Cuba, you're a baby in your mom's arms.
3: Yeah.
2: And you later find out that she leaves behind your brother.
3: My mother used to talk about leaving Cuba all the time. And there's a basic part of the story that my mother always used to tell me. And she used to tell it almost nostalgically, pretty much up until she died. I can hear her voice saying it. She'd always grab my arm or, you know, when she said it, but she always said, "Como pasamos trabajo tú y yo."
2: Mm.
3: How we struggled, you and I. And what she was referring to was the actual trip leaving Cuba, the two of us together. She was 36 going on 37, and she'd never traveled before. She'd never been on a plane, and here she is. We had to go through Mexico because it was post-missile crisis, so there were no direct flights. And so the story she always told, like the baseline story, was a story of me and her, of she and I, as a pair, as like companions, like figuring out the world together, you know? How she was tired and I was on her hips and she had heels and she couldn't walk and, you know, she couldn't figure out what to do in the Mexican airport and, you know, all that kind of. So the story of Boli wasn't like ritualized in the same way that story was. But then I knew about Boli all my life. Like I always knew I had a brother named Boli in Cuba.
2: So literally Boli,
3: yeah,
2: kind of grew up with you, yeah, as your invisible friend.
3: There was a picture of him, you know, and I can see the picture. You know, it looked like he was wearing makeup. It was a studio portrait. She used to write him letters and he'd write little notes at the bottom. Probably when I was little, I did drawings, you know, we had pictures. So he was always a part of our life, you know, as this like missing piece. I was older when I first learned that she left without saying goodbye. The reason she had to leave him was because he was her son from a first marriage, and his father would not let him leave. He was a member of the Revolutionary Police. He thought it would look bad to have his son leave for, you know, the U.S., the empire. He's in one camp, and it would look bad. But also, I think he was just not a good guy because my mother and all her, you know, her mother, her sisters assumed that once she and I left, that he would relent. And it's not like he was taking care of my brother. He was barely showing up. He was supposed to give child support and didn't do it. So he wasn't stepping up to help Boli in any way. And so her assumption was that she would leave with me

0: Wooly's father would relent, and he would join us.
1: It must be strange to actually look at your life so intimately when you usually have the prism of a historian, right?
0: Right.
1: I think you say that one of your favorite places in the world is the National Archives in La Habana.
0: I love it.
1: I get it, but that's not who I am, right?
0: Yeah,
1: I'm a journalist who's like, right now, right?
0: Right, right.
1: And that's the point of the question, which is, like, you are seeped into history because your mom was always talking about your personal history. So at what point did you realize, like, no, I actually have to reveal all of these very intimate details?
0: I had to tell the story honestly. Otherwise, I don't know what the point was in doing it, really. As a historian, I try to tell the story honestly. When things don't fit, I try to acknowledge it and figure out why they don't fit. You know, and so it's the same thing here. I wasn't trying to tell a pretty story. I wasn't trying to tell, like, a heroic story or a story full of demons. I was trying to just tell this history, which is just inherently complex and heartbreaking, but also just full of love. I think I always knew I was going to write this story. I knew how to write. I knew how to interpret the past. I had developed this perspective as a historian in general that really focused on people. In some ways, being a historian all these decades prepared me to do it.
1: We're going to take a break here. And when we come back, Ada shares what happens when her brother Poli finally makes it to the U.S. And we hear about the very deeply personal family archives that helped her write the book.
0: I found the archives, and I remember in that moment, like, I was like, I realized what I had, and I saw the date, and I was like, you know, it would, like, if I were in a regular archive, it would be, I would call it a gold mine.
1: That's after the break. Stay with us. No te vayas.
2: 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Thanks for tuning in to Latino USA with Maria Hinojosa here on 91.3 WLRN. 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
1: It's Latino USA. I'm Maria Hinojosa. Before the break, we heard how a decision made during the Cold War separated Cuban historian and author Ada Ferrer from her older brother, Poli. Now Ada reflects on how her own family archive became the heart of her new book, Keeper of My Kin.
0: If I always knew I was going to write this book, one question would have been, how do I tell Poli's life in Cuba? Right? The people who raised him are gone. They've died. He's now died, right? Or by the time I wrote it, I could have never written this while he was alive. So how do I tell that story?
1: The story of Poli,
0: who
1: ultimately does make it to the United States in the year 1980. And Poli ends up living a very, very difficult life. So can you talk a little bit about that process of just saying, I'm going to have to say it all?
0: Yeah.
1: And it's not pretty.
0: So in some sense, it's this broader history that determines it. But still, I knew Poli would be the heart of the story, that my mother loved him very, very deeply. And she fought for him. You know, when they were separated, she sent everything he needed. She called as much as she could, because even calls were difficult. She sent letters. She sent packages. She did everything she could. You know, she gave him money. She paid for lawyers. Everything. Right. So I don't want to lose that side of it, that she never gave up on him. She was terrified of him and she believed in him, both.
1: I mean, that's the whole thing, is that you understand a mother's pain.
0: Yeah.
1: Your mother is carrying with the pain of this decision that she makes.
0: Right.
1: And then we see Polly actually carrying the pain.
0: You know, there was never a question for me that would be the story at the heart of the book. It captures perfectly the way families live through these terrible geopolitical moments. It captures perfectly the way the hostile relations between the countries get in the way of families. If we had been from, you know, from anywhere else, practically, this would never have happened. And one of the things, you say I'm a historian. I wrote this book in like myself, but also like a historian in that I had sources that my family left me. And then after my parents died, I'm, you know, cleaning out the apartment, and high on a shelf, I find this clear box where my mother saved these letters, and they were all in their original envelopes. She put them all together in a stack and tied them with gold curling ribbon. And they were all the letters that my brother wrote to her during our family separation, which began in 1963 and ended in 1980. And so the first letter he wrote was dated less than a week after we left Cuba.
1: Oof.
0: Right? So
1: found the archives.
0: I found the archives. And I remember in that moment, like, I was like, I realized what I had, and I saw the date, and I was like, you know, it would, like, if I were in a regular archive, I would call it a gold mine. And I remember, like, looking up at the ceiling, like I was praying and saying, thank you, mommy, you know, because she saved everything. So I had my archive thanks to my mom, but those letters were just so hard to read. You know, the letters of a little boy who's just been left behind by his mother and his sister with no warning. So basically, you know, he was outside playing with friends. And that's when we left, and she picked that hour because he was outside playing with friends. They told him originally that we were visiting family in the countryside that was sick, and we'd gone to help, or my mother had gone to help, and she'd taken me as an infant, right? And then they eventually told him, and he begins writing these letters. That was one of the hardest things, reading those letters. I could only read a few a day. I would, like, take breaks. I would watch, like, Law and Order. And then during the commercials, I would go and read a letter because I needed to, like, break it up into spurts.
1: You're dealing with your own trauma in a particular way. There's just, we all deal with our trauma in different ways. Yeah. I totally get it.
0: I haven't watched Law and Order since then, I'll just say.
1: I think in your acknowledgments, you actually say to your husband and your two daughters, you say, also, thank you for putting up with the particular drama of me writing this book.
0: Yeah.
1: Like, they've dealt with you writing other books.
0: Yeah, right.
1: History
0: and this
1: books.
0: One felt really different.
1: But
0: yeah.
1: This one felt really different. And I'm really trying to get to, like, that sense of the difference and the weight.
0: On some level, I love doing it because it meant, and I say this in the acknowledgments, that every morning I could go to my study and sit down with my coffee or whatever and spend time with my parents.
1: Mm.
0: On another level, it was just so hard. The story of my mother leaving my brother without saying goodbye is something that hit me really hard when I found out. And I can't remember if I found out in high school or in college or even in graduate school, somewhere in there as a teen or a very young adult, that was when I found out. But at the same time, like, I don't want to be, like, melodramatic about it. These are decisions that people make in very difficult moments. And I think it's sometimes easy for people at a remove to say, I would never do that. The thing is, things like this happened quite often, much more often than we recognize. And, you know, it was a different moment, a different culture, a different level of education, a different everything. My mother made the decision talking with her own mother, with her sisters, and their idea was that it would be too hard on him to say goodbye. They didn't think about long-term trauma. You know, they just didn't think in those terms, right? And also, they thought it would be resolved within a short span of time.
1: I think we want you to read one segment. It's where you talk about why you are the keeper of your kin.
0: Okay. Right before that trip to Cuba that my mother asked me to find and bring back the little book of names, the book in which, as a little girl, she had recorded details of the births of her siblings. It took a while to find, tucked in a small purse of Dianina's, hanging in a closet stuffed with clothes and shoes that my mother had sent to her over almost a lifetime. Standing there, thumbing through its little pages for the first time, I began to cry. By then I had spent almost 30 years traveling to Cuba, digging up old documents and archives. It was always obvious that my initial interest in Cuba had everything to do with my family. Yet I rarely saw them reflected in the histories I read or the documents I pored over to tell new stories about the past. Now here before me was a document. It looked like something I might encounter in an archive, yet it was in my mother's hand, written to leave a record of my grandmother and the large family she had created. And that moved me. But mostly I cried because I was mourning my aunt, and in anticipation, my mother. I was mourning all the loss that had come before, all the loss still to come, thinking of a time when no one living would remember any of the people named in our family's little book. I took the book back to my mother, as was her wish. We studied it together, going over all the names, but she seemed tired and a little sad. After a while, my mother looked up at me and said, "You take it." I asked her if she was sure. "Yes, you keep it. Take care of it," she said with finality. With that, she designated me the keeper of our kin, of its archive, and of all the memories and stories I might assemble from it.
1: I'm wondering, is there hope for you in terms of when you think of Cuba right now?
0: It's tough. I mean, people are really suffering, and there's no question for me that U.S. policy hurts Cuba. There's no question for me that the policy of the Cuban government hurts Cubans, right? People always only want to talk about one side of those. Both sides are true. And I don't have much faith in Trump. I don't have much faith in Díaz-Canel and his group to come up with a solution. But at the same time, there's a way in which things are so bad right now that you hope that people realize something has to change, because this is just unsustainable. The present is unsustainable. I've published an op-ed in the Times.
1: You wrote a letter. You were like, "Hi, New York Times, I need to write a letter to the president of Cuba. Here we go, of Cuba."
0: Yeah.
1: And you said?
0: I said, when he became president in 2019, the motto was, "We are continuity." I was going to say it in
1: Continuidad.
0: English. And I just said, that might be a slogan for you, and maybe that's what you want. You don't want change. But that right now, for most Cubans on the ground, feels like a death sentence, because they can barely eat. They don't have medicines. They're surrounded by garbage outside that's not being picked up. They don't have electricity most hours in the day, right? That's not sustainable. And some of that is due to the U.S. embargo, right, which makes everything much harder for Cuba. So it's not just one side or the other. Both sides play a role. So anyway, I said, that's not what people want. So it's time for a change. I say I disagree with U.S. policy and with the idea of a military invasion. I reject that soundly. I know enough Cuban history. That's what I've devoted like 40 years of my life to. It doesn't end well. It's not the future that I want for Cuba. But at the same time, you know, if all the Cuban government can do is say it's all the embargo's fault and sovereignty, sovereignty, sovereignty, that's not what most Cuban people want to hear. They can't eat sovereignty. Sovereignty doesn't...
1: Take care of the garbage.
0: Exactly. But I still do want Cuba to be sovereign. That's what's so hard. I want Cuba to be a sovereign state. I don't want it to be taken over by the U.S. What should have happened a while ago is for there to have been like a true national dialogue. And that hasn't happened. And it could have happened under Obama, and it didn't. It could have happened under Clinton, and it didn't. So it's not really hope, because things are so bad, it's hard to be hopeful. But I do have this strong sense that something has to change.
1: Ada, it has been so much fun.
0: Yeah, so much fun
1: to speak with you.
0: Yeah.
1: Thank you for all of your work.
0: Thank you for believing in your
1: voice.
0: Thank you. And thank you for your voice, which is so important.
1: So it's the mutual voice.
0: It's a mutual admiration. Mutual admiration.
1: That was historian and Pulitzer Prize winning author Ada Ferrer. Her new book, Keeper of My Kin, is out now everywhere. Now we're going to continue our journey through time and memory, but in a kind of different direction. For our next story, we're going to bring you an episode of our newest show called Muy Excited with Maria Garcia. It's produced by Futuro Studios and iHeartRadio. Maria Garcia, like me, loves Chihuahuas, the beloved dogs. And today she's going to take us on a journey to learn the fascinating history of this magical tiny breed. Here's Maria Garcia with the story.
6: This summer, I was watching a series on Netflix called Heartstopper, about teen boys who fall in love. One of the characters in the series is the sweetest boy named Nick, who another character likens to a golden retriever. and my son,

0: Miguel, who I was binging the show with, asked me and my partner, Cristela, why do they call Nick a golden retriever in the show? And Cristela explained that in romantic relationships, the human version of a golden is positive, earnest, open-hearted, and that these human versions of golden retrievers sometimes pair up with the black cat versions of people. Skeptical, maybe brooding, aloof. If you've listened to any of my podcasts before, you know my partner Cristela is such a golden and has called me the black cat of our relationship. But I've never fully identified with that, because have you met an actual literal black cat? They're often the goofiest of cats. But then my son Jael said one of the most insightful things. He said, "No, Cristela, my mom is not a black cat in a relationship. My mom is a chihuahua." And I was like, okay, clock it. And Cristela said, "No truer words have been spoken." You see, there is no dog on this planet like the chihuahua. I challenge you to find a creature with such a big attitude in such a little body. And chihuahuas love big, too. Usually only they're one person or a handful of people. They are not out here trying to make the whole world like them. They have their small circle of chosen loved ones, and they will protect them with all their might, which is fierce, even if it's confined to a teeny tiny body. Some of us human chihuahuas are only 5 feet tall. But the chihuahuas model for us that verve is not confined by small stature. Their disposition feels innate, inherent. A chihuahua doesn't have to be convinced it's fierce. It's born knowing exactly who it is. So I personally feel very flattered when someone likens me to these beautiful little beings. I have loved several chihuahuas in my life, including my favorite boy named El Tiny. Oh, Tiny was my little prince, my cuddle buddy when I was in high school. And then there was Nettie, my chihuahua rescue in my 20s. She was not a fan of most people. My mom always called Nettie her favorite chola, which, rude, what about the chola you raised? But anyway, the chihuahuas Nettie and El Tiny were some of my great loves. And I think my love was informed by my admiration of them and connection to them as chihuahuas. Because this breed has a storied history. They're ancient. Their lineages are long and royal, and some would say magical. Their story is expansive, from spirit guides of the great Toltecs and Mexica to near extermination with colonization, to roaming deserts, to becoming the great Bruiser Woods from Legally Blonde.
1: Oh, Bruiser, it's so exciting! Look! Harvard!
0: And Paris Hilton's famous Tinkerbell, who has a whole memoir, by the way. Chihuahuas have seen the world change. And we've seen the world change its attitude toward chihuahuas. Ugh, I remember the chihuahua craze of the late 90s and early 2000s when they were in commercials.
2: Yo quiero Taco Bell.
0: And movies like Beverly Hills Chihuahua.
3: Hey, mommy!
4: Oh, who is that hunky chihuahua over there?
0: So today, the story of the chihuahua like you haven't heard it before. From their glory in indigenous Mexico to their Hollywoodification, and why no one does it like the chihuahua. If you have indigenous ancestry from what is now central Mexico, chances are your ancestors came across the ancestors of the modern chihuahua. Because around the year 900, a group of peoples we now know as the Toltecs loved an early ancestor of the chihuahua, the Techichi. The Techichi, a small, sturdy dog, was beloved by the Toltecs. And just to give you an idea of who the Toltecs were, if you've seen those massive body columns carved out of volcanic rock, that was made by them. The Toltecs were sophisticated and artistic. They studied the cosmos rigorously and and built intricate, beautiful temples to Quetzalcoatl, the feathered serpent deity. They believed that once you died, you'd need a spirit guide to make it to the afterlife. And that spirit guide was the Tehachichi, the Chihuahua's ancestor. The Toltecs believed that in the afterlife, the Tehachichi's physical size would reflect their big spirit. So they'd become massive, and humans would become small. So if you were nice to the Tehachichi during your lifetime and were buried with them, then the Tehachichi would guide you through Mictlan, the various stages of the underworld. The Tehachichis were such a big part of Toltec society that the Mexica, popularly known as the Aztecs, but if you know, we don't really call them that, absorbed the religious beliefs about the Tehachichi. And the Mexica magnified their reverence and love for the Tehachichi. The Mexicas believed that the Tehachichi held mystical powers and were spiritual protectors. And sometimes the reincarnation of loved ones who had died, which honestly sounds so familiar to me. My mom is always talking about which of our dogs is a reincarnation of loved ones who've passed. She swears my dog Chalino is my late dad taking care of me. And we've never had a Chihuahua that my mom isn't like, this is so-and-so who passed and is back to care for us. My mom's ancestral line, by the way, can be traced back to this part of central Mexico where the Tehachichis were revered before Columbus arrived. The point is that the Tehachichi occupied a very privileged space in Mexica society. They were pampered by nobility and highly sought after. And then the Spanish arrived. And we know what they did. They wrote about it themselves in diaries. They slaughtered and tortured and raped and committed a brutal genocide. And with them, the Spanish brought European dogs. And these dogs, they were different from the gentle Tehachichi who enjoyed sitting on laps. These were war dogs, bred and trained to intimidate and terrorize. Whereas the Tehachichis were spiritual companions for the Mexica, the dogs the Spanish brought were used as weapons, enforcers of empire. They were huge mastiffs, molossus dogs, and greyhounds, sometimes up to 250 pounds and 3 feet high. And they were bred for war, sometimes even decked in armor and spiked collars. Eventually, more Spanish settlers arrived in modern-day Mexico with other European dogs that weren't war dogs, and the caste system began. And at the bottom of the Spanish-imposed racial hierarchy were indigenous people and their culture. And the Tehachichi was a big part of that culture. I think it's safe to say that many Tehachichi owners were killed or enslaved or impoverished into the bottom of the caste system. And the Tehachichis lost their glorified role in society. They were also nearly annihilated by Spanish soldiers who grew hungry and sometimes ate them. Or they roamed to rural towns and villages until they made it to the northern state of Chihuahua. My state, where I was born, where my family has been for generations. And there they roamed in packs, integrated into some villages, probably bred with small European dogs. And over hundreds of years, the modern Chihuahua, the descendant of the Tehachichi, came to be.
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5: 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I'm Pilar Uribe. Thanks for joining us. Gracias por acompañarnos. 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
3: It's Latino USA. I'm Maria Hinojosa. And before the break, you heard all about the beloved Chihuahuas, as in the tiny dog breed. And we're not done. We're going to wrap up our story from our new Futuro Studios podcast. It's called Muy Excited with Maria Garcia. Here it is.
0: By the late 1800s, American tourists visiting Mexico saw the Chihuahuas and loved them. They brought them back to the U.S., and by 1904, the first Chihuahua was registered with the American Kennel Club, a doggie from Texas named Midget. Rude name, by the way. Anyway, over the next 100 years, the Chihuahuas gained popularity in the U.S. There was Beppy, the first Chihuahua AKC champion, and then Pepito, a little Chihuahua that the famous conductor Xavier Cugat held in one hand while he conducted his orchestra with the other. And then that brings us eventually to 1997, when fast food chain Taco Bell features one Chihuahua dog as a one-off character in a single commercial that airs only in the Northeast United States. The commercial was so overwhelmingly popular that Taco Bell built a whole series of ads around the dog.
2: Psst. Yo quiero Taco Bell.
0: The first commercial starred Gidget, who plays a love-struck male Chihuahua. And soon that famous line, Yo quiero Taco Bell, with the accent and all, turns into a ubiquitous punchline. For those youngins who weren't around for this, this commercial was so radically popular. It was truly everywhere. It was one of those monoculture moments when the entire country knows about something. Taco Bell gets creative, selling t-shirts and figurines of Chihuahuas, does a Godzilla-themed commercial.
2: Uh-oh. I think I need a bigger box.
0: And then another commercial where the Chihuahua is supposed to resemble a Marxist revolutionary, maybe Che Guevara. The very dramatic commercial shows thousands of people cheering for this revolutionary to speak. There are red banners with massive gorditas on them. And then the revolutionary emerges, a Chihuahua in a black beret, and he says,
11: Viva gorditas!
2: Bless you, Taco Bell.
12: Let's go eat one now.
0: The Chihuahua sheds an emotional tear when he says, Bless you, Taco Bell. And this offends some people, like some Cuban Americans in Florida who don't appreciate the wink to communism in the commercial. Also, the leader of the California Coalition of Hispanic Organizations calls for a boycott of the fast food chain unless they stop featuring the Chihuahua. Quote, to equate a dog with an entire ethnic population is outrageous, despicable, demeaning, and degrading, Mario Obledo, the leader of this organization, told the LA Times. And Taco Bell is like, look, we did a ton of market research specifically with Latino people, and they weren't offended. Media coverage from this time also quotes other Latinos who, indeed, are not offended by the Chihuahua. And honestly, I'm not offended either. I don't see the Chihuahua and think, oh, this is supposed to be a portrayal of an entire ethnic population. And the Chihuahua's accent? Well, Chihuahuas are Mexican, babe. Maybe some of them do have accents, you know? My current dog, Chalino, is a pug, and he's Chinese Mexican American. He has royal Chinese lineage. To me, pugs are like the Chihuahuas of Asia, sweet little lap angels who were once exalted by emperors. Anyway, Chalino may have Chinese ancestry, but he was born in Ciudad Juarez and now lives in the U.S. And if he could talk, honestly, I think he'd sound a little like the Taco Bell dog. Maybe not so exaggerated, but like his mama, he has a little Fronterizo accent. And I love that for him. I love our accents. I don't like it, of course, when white people make fun or degrade our accents naturally. But the Taco Bell Chihuahua dog's accent doesn't strike me as an opportunity to laugh at us. When I was doing this research, I watched all the Chihuahua commercials with my preteen son, and we had a good laugh. The dog is cute. The concept is clever. This is one of those instances where I'm like, it's not that serious. But you know what does strike me as a little racist, though? In 1999... The LA Times publishes a piece claiming Ricky Martin has replaced the Taco Bell Chihuahua as, quote, the primary representation of Latino culture in mainstream media. Ew. Anyway, by the year 2000, Taco Bell retires the Chihuahua. The Chihuahua is popular in the culture, but that's not translating to more people going to pre-Doritos Locos Tacos Taco Bell. But then, the next year, a new Chihuahua enters the chat.
13: Hi, I'm Elle Woods, and this is Breezer Woods, and we're both Gemini vegetarians.
0: Shout out to the Geminis, the most misunderstood of zodiac signs. This is, of course, Bruiser Woods, Elle Woods' companion in Legally Blonde, Reese Witherspoon's touchstone hit about a not-so-ditzy blonde who makes it at Harvard Law. Bruiser introduces the fashion accessory dog, a girly pop's bestie, a femme's micro companion, usually in pink getups. And who does Bruiser Woods inspire? Paris Hilton, who adopts Tinkerbell. And Tinkerbell is a series staple in Paris Hilton and Nicole Richie's reality show, The Simple Life. In one episode, Paris makes Tinkerbell take a pregnancy test.
14: She's acting weird. Here, you can do that. Pregnancy test. Blue means you're not pregnant. White means you are.
15: What is that?
14: Blue?
15: She's not.
14: You're not. Yay! Will you ever worry me like that again?
0: Tinkerbell is such a part of Paris's public persona that Paris releases a tell-all memoir of Tinkerbell titled The Tinkerbell Hilton Diaries, My Life Trailing Paris Hilton. In 2005, Tinkerbell makes her SNL debut during Paris's opening monologue.
16: I'd like to meet a little friend of mine named Tinkerbell. She's 2 years old, and just like me, she's really into fashion.
0: During the monologue, cast member Kenan Thompson emerges with another Chihuahua, and the two dogs have a conversation via voiceovers.
17: Life is good. Kenan stopped on the way here and bought me a hot dog.
18: Oh, I would kill for a hot dog. All she ever gives me is Fiji water and Altoids.
17: That must be why your breath smells so good.
0: That accent, to me, does feel racist. There's just a difference, you know, between the Taco Bell Chihuahua's accent and this one done on SNL. If you get it, you get it. This one is more exaggerated. It's not just an accent. It's a caricature. So by this time, there's a more pronounced stereotype around the Chihuahua forming in the U.S. And then...
19: She's a bossy, arrogant, manipulative Beverly Hills Chihuahua.
0: The movie The Beverly Hills Chihuahua premieres. Drew Barrymore voices a bougie Chihuahua.
20: So embarrassing.
0: And George Lopez voices Papi, a street-smart caballero Chihuahua.
21: Perdóname, por favor.
0: And then there's also the Chihuahua in Mean Girls.
22: You guys, what is the 411? What has everybody been up to? What is the hot gossip? Tell me everything.
0: There's just no other dog, except maybe the Golden Retriever, that gets this much media portrayal in the U.S. I think that's because of a couple of reasons. One, I mean, Chihuahuas are just adorable. And two, there's something about

0: big spirits in their little bodies. Again, there's a statement there that you can be delicate and small and beautiful and also have a big attitude, big demands, big gumption, you know? So we're at 2008-ish here. And there's an explosion of Chihuahua demand. So much so that they are put in danger again. I love the hee hee ha ha, that's so cute nature of a dressed up Chihuahua sticking out of a purse. And you know, if all Chihuahuas were living like little monarchs, that'd be the end of the story. But of course, there's something more insidious happening. Because this accessorizing of Chihuahuas is also an objectifying of them, to a degree. And when living things start to be perceived as objects, they become disposable. And that seems to have happened to Chihuahuas. As of 2013, Chihuahuas appear to be the most euthanized breed in the US, second only to pit bulls. It's hard to say for sure because there's no national database on dog euthanasias in the US. But there is a lot of anecdotal evidence online from regional shelters that Chihuahuas are one of the most killed breeds. There's a trend here. Chihuahuas become very popular in the culture, then there's overbreeding, then there's more of them and kill shelters. For example, in 1998, when the Taco Bell commercials were at their height, demand for Chihuahuas skyrocketed. But then the number of Chihuahuas in shelters increased as well. All dogs deserve love and care. And Chihuahuas, they hold a very special place in my heart. I really do feel a kinship to them. Is it because we share a place of origin? Maybe. I do believe living things, plants, animals, humans, from the same region can be in solidarity if you connect to them. But also, it's maybe because I see a parallel in the journey of the Chihuahuas and the people who share their land of origin. Just like Chihuahuas, there are moments in US history when Mexican culture is desirable, sought after, cool. Our food is one of the most popular in the country. Our music has also reached high points. And I see a lot of people copying our street style. Lots of baddies out there are inspired by Chola aesthetics, just like society f***s with the Chihuahua look. Who doesn't like a little Chihuahua in a sweater sticking out of a purse? But is there structural care for us in society? I would argue not. Chihuahuas remain one of the most euthanized breeds in the country despite the popular culture obsession with them. Mexican people remain disproportionately concentrated in the jobs that are most dangerous, least protected, and least visible: agriculture, meatpacking, construction, domestic work. And of course, our citizenship, our place, our safety in this country is constantly in question, more so depending on who is in office. But there is one truth that the Chihuahuas remind me of. We come from peoples who studied the stars and who knew we came from them. It's always gonna come back to this for me, babe. We are all made of ancient matter from the cosmos. And so many of our ancestors knew that made us inherently worthy. And I recognize that knowing in the Chihuahua, an inner knowing of exactly who they are. They're not trying to prove why you should love them. They just seem to carry themselves understanding their worth. And you know what? They are a big They keep their circle small. They seem a bit judgy sometimes, grouchy when it's justified to be grouchy. They remind you of their boundaries. Don't cross this line or you will hear it from me. That's a Chihuahua's ethos, babe. I love a diva, even with dogs. And when I see a Chihuahua like Tinkerbell being pampered and loved by someone like Paris Hilton, I'm like, you know what? Hell yeah. That's Chihuahua reparations. They deserve it. Because Chihuahuas survived. I think inside, they know they are royalty. interdimensional travelers, magical spirit guides. And that is why they are aloof to the external validation of this world. Because maybe they are not just of this world. They can see beyond, to the underworld and the afterlife. And maybe they still guide us, like they did for the Toltecs, into understanding that self-worth is not based on the whims of society. Sometimes you'll be a fad, and other times you'll be exiled. But deep inside, you know there is a cosmic royalty to who you are. And none of these can take that away.
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0: That's it for today. Our first story was the work of Adriana Rodriguez and Julieta Martinelli. Our second piece was an episode of our new podcast, Muy Excited, hosted and written by Maria Garcia. The Muy Excited team includes Marta Martinez, Brittany Cronin, Marlon Bishop, Victoria Estrada, and Juan Carlos Peláez. Fernanda Chavarri is our managing editor. 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Our engineers are Stephanie LeBeau, Julia Caruso, JJ Carubin, and Brandon Brugel at Multitude. The Latino USA team also includes Reynaldo Leaños Jr., Roxana Aguirre, Rebecca Ibarra, Glorimar Marquez, and Levi Sharp. 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Chao.
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6: 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Sounds great. 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
9: Live from NPR News in Washington, I'm Janine Hurst. The State Department says 90 Americans are still missing following devastating floods in Nepal and Tibet. NPR's Michelle Kellerman reports 5 have been rescued, but an official with one tour group says they've had no contact with their travelers and guides since the floods hit.
10: Himalayan Glacier is one of the groups that runs tours that are popular for Hindus, Buddhists, and Jains who trek around Mount Kailash in Tibet. Managing director Sanket Pandey says 9 Americans were in one of his groups planning to enter Tibet on the day of the devastating floods.
11: So it's been quite a grim few days, and hoping for any sort of positive signs of life or any identification for any of our group members.
10: The State Department says it's providing $500,000 in aid and offered Nepal search and rescue assistance. It's also surged consular staffing at the embassy in Kathmandu. Michelle Kellerman, NPR News, the State Department.
9: The Department of Homeland Security has detained far-right British political commentator Milo Yiannopoulos. ICE arrested him yesterday at the New Orleans International Airport. Brooke Thorington from member station WWNO has more.
12: Immigration officials accused Yiannopoulos of overstaying after entering the U.S. legally in May 2019. They say an immigration judge issued a final order of removal July 22nd after Yiannopoulos failed to show for his hearing. Yiannopoulos rose to fame in the early 2010s as an incendiary conservative writer. He has been an outspoken supporter of immigration enforcement. The former associate of the rapper Ye, formerly known as Kanye West, was arrested ahead of Ye's Friday concert at the Superdome. His arrest comes amid an increase in immigration detentions as part of President Trump's crackdown. For NPR News, I'm Brooke Thorington in New Orleans.
9: Users under 21 have bet more than $5 billion this year on the prediction market site Kelshi. NPR's Bobby Allen reports that's despite the legal age to gamble in most states being 21.
13: Prediction market app Kelshi turns virtually everything into a wager. Sports, elections, reality TV, and national policy, like how many deportations the Trump administration will carry out this year. The data firm Paradigm estimates that $173 billion has been bet on the site this year, and about $5 billion of that was wagered by teenagers and young adults under 21. Critics of prediction markets say Kelshi and Polymarket have effectively lowered the gambling age in the U.S. from 21 to 18. And that's because the companies insist they are not gambling operators, but a type of financial investment known as an events contract. Kelshi says it has deposit limits and other internal safeguards for its youngest users. Bobby Allen, NPR News.
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4: We'll deconstruct the results of this month's Florida primary election, including some fascinating figures.
5: The number of registered Democrats who cast a ballot was 18 and a half times higher than the number of registered Republicans, regardless of who they voted for.
4: Also this week, it may be early days, but some Florida Democrats say the primary results give them hope for big gains in November.
6: All Democrats working toward the same thing, and that is the unification of the ticket.
4: We'll also get the latest on the Hope Florida controversy about misplaced money, and we'll see how Florida's coastal communities are increasingly in danger as saltwater levels go up and freshwater levels go down. I'm Tom Flanagan. On air and online, this is Capitol Report and our end-of-the-week wrap-up of top stories from Tallahassee. The Florida Elections Canvassing Commission on Thursday certified the results of the August 18th primary elections, setting the stage for the November general election. The commission, made up of Governor Ron DeSantis, Attorney General James Uthmeyer, and Agriculture Commissioner Wilton Simpson, met briefly by phone to certify the results. The midterm general election will be held November 3rd. Ahead of the primaries, Florida Secretary of State Cord Byrd indicated voter turnout may be low, possibly near 20%. The totals tabulated by county clerks show a slightly higher turnout, as we hear from WGCU's Jennifer Crawford and John Davis.
7: Primaries behind us, we had an average of about a 25% voter turnout in the state of Florida. That seems rather low, but it's pretty consistent.
8: Yeah, it's just a little over 25%, and it's really not out of line when you look at recent election cycles past. In 2024, in the primary, the voter participation rate overall was 22.4%. If you go back to the election cycle before that, in 2022, it was actually 26%. So I know 25% seems kind of low, but in terms of voter behavior in primary elections in particular, this is par for the course. Now, for general elections, voter participation, as you would imagine, rates are much higher. In 2024, it was 79%. In 2020, it was 77%. Now, in 2022, it actually dipped down to 54% voter participation in the general election. That seems really low, but there are some explanations for that. It was a non-presidential election year. Fewer people overall come out whenever that's the case. But also, you'll remember Governor DeSantis and then U.S. Senator Marco Rubio won their elections handily. So the races at the top of the ballot that year really weren't competitive races. And I think that explains why you don't see that higher participation rate then. But as I was going over these voter participation trends, because the State Division of Elections website has readily accessible information going back to 1954, and that is the only year where more voters participated in the primary election than in the general election. And there's an interesting story behind that. At the time, the Republican Party was extremely unpopular in Florida in that primary race. The number of registered Democrats who cast a ballot was 18 and a half times higher than the number of registered Republicans, regardless of who they voted for. So there was actually a very competitive Democratic primary for governor. None of the candidates actually won the 50% needed to actually win the nomination. So then that went off to a second primary where even more voters participated. But then going into the general election, the reason nobody voted is because the Republican nominee died 9 days before the election. And, you know, this is before we had the kind of robust early voting and voting by mail and in-person voting systems that we have now. So nobody was really getting a chance to cast a ballot until election day. So your options were either choose the candidate you want, which you don't really have to worry about, or the man who is deceased, and that's not really worthwhile. Interestingly, though, the Republican nominee who had died still did get 20% of the vote in that election.
7: Goodness. What does all the voter participation data tell us about how people preferred to vote, which method they chose?
8: This is a really interesting story, just when you focus in-person early voting. Because that's kind of the newest option. That's not really something the state really instituted the way we have it today until 2004. And initially, this was kind of seen as sort of a marginal, almost experimental way to vote. And then slowly it became a mainstream option. And then sometimes, including in the 2024 election, it was the dominant way of voting. Nearly 49% of all voters in the 2024 election did in-person early voting. For the primary that we just have, things shifted a bit. In-person early voting was the least popular method of casting a ballot for both registered Republicans and Democrats. Republicans, by and large, voted on Election Day, and Democrats, their most popular choice was mail-in voting. I wish I had some insight on why that was the case and why this trend changed. Maybe this was just an anomaly, but I'm sorry, I can't tell you what that indicates going into the general.
7: I know I'm one that likes to go in person day of an election day voter. So
8: I like voting by mail. I'm sitting with my laptop at the kitchen table and my ballot right there, and I can just be thoughtful and slow, and then I don't have to worry about lines.
7: And tell us about the U.S. Supreme Court decision regarding the executive order involving mail-in ballots.
8: So let's jump back. Trump issued an executive order earlier this year calling for the Department of Homeland Security to develop state lists of adult U.S. citizens, and then for the U.S. Postal Service to obtain lists of eligible mail voters from states. And additionally, the Postal Service is supposed to deliver mail-in ballots only to people on those lists. Trump says this is all about stopping illegal voting and keeping non-U.S. citizens from voting in federal elections, even though research overwhelmingly shows that that is an extremely rare thing to happen. And even though Trump himself has been voting by mail from Florida, the SCOTUS decision pauses a lower court's ruling that had blocked some key parts of that executive order. But this legal battle is still far from over. There's a broader injunction challenging the executive order that remains in place. There's a separate but related lawsuit where a U.S. judge in Boston blocked the Postal Service from following the executive order in all states. And there's 12 Republican-led states that are challenging that. So I know this sounds very confusing, but I think the important takeaway here is that we have got just 10 weeks until this election. And

0: if we're going to be implementing what's in Trump's executive order or not, the time to know what we need to do for state agencies, federal agencies, local election supervisors' offices is now. We don't have time for these protracted legal battles to weigh out if we're going to have an election that's secure and that people can trust.
1: That was WGCU's John Davis with Jennifer Crawford discussing primary voter turnout and more. With the 2026 primary election results locked in, November's general election matchups are officially set, and Florida Democrats are rolling out an ideologically mixed ticket to take on a dominant GOP. Incoming Florida Senate Minority Leader Tracy Davis joined the Between the Lines with Derek Ham podcast from State Affairs to discuss the philosophical juxtaposition defining Democrats at the top of the ticket. Progressive U.S. Senate candidate Angie Nixon, alongside self-described moderates David Jolly and Gwen Graham on the gubernatorial ticket.
2: You know, Gwen and David refer to themselves as radically moderate. So you've got a radically moderate gubernatorial slate, and then you've got a DSA firecracker spitfire, Angie Nixon at the very top of the ticket. How do Democrats like you, who's campaigning for your candidates going into the general, how do you create a unity ticket or a coalition ticket?
3: We are Democrats. We all are. Again, I love the fact that the statement has been made. We have a tendency to label ourselves and radically moderate, DSA. We're all fighting for the same things. We're all fighting for Floridians to be able to live in a state that allows them to be safe, prosperous, and healthy. A state that pays attention to their needs, whether they're suffering from paying utility bills and the healthcare, you know, crisis that we're going through. Our education system is better for some and not for others. We're all Democrats working toward the same thing. And that is the unification of the ticket, making Floridians' lives better, talking to them where they are, and talking about the issues that concern them. People are struggling right now, and they want to hear how Democrats are going to make their lives better. And we're the better choice right now. We've had our Republican friends that have been in power in the state for, what, 20, 25, 26 years now, and people are still struggling. And it's not getting any better. As they ease into these data center conversations, behind closed doors, we know that's going to be something that people are going to have to deal with. As they are still struggling, we have backdoor conversations going on as to where these data centers that are going to even heighten utility bills and create even more environmental concerns. Those conversations are going on in the Republican Party. And so we have to have a unified ticket, which we're going to have, to be at the table and stop these things, or at least have residents be able to voice their concerns, because right now they're not.
1: That was incoming Florida Senate Minority Leader Tracy Davis on the Between the Lines with Derek Ham podcast from State Affairs. Listen wherever you get your podcasts. On the GOP side of the ledger, U.S. Representative Byron Donalds, Florida's Republican nominee for governor, this week tapped Miami Senator Brian Avila as his running mate. The 42-year-old Avila was elected to the House in 2014 and served 8 years before moving to the Senate in 2022. He was born in Hialeah and went to the University of Miami and later received master's degrees in criminal justice and public administration from Florida International University. Donalds highlighted Avila's background as the son of immigrants from Cuba who fled the communist government and compared it with his Democratic opponent, former Congressman David Jolly, whose running mate is former Congresswoman Gwen Graham. They'll share the Democratic ticket with U.S. Senate nominee Angie Nixon, a member of the Democratic Socialists of America.
4: They have embraced socialism, and that socialism is not going to allow for Florida to thrive. And that is why in 70 days, you and I must stand together to make sure that we defend Florida, we keep it free, and we keep it red.
1: Avila is a captain in the Florida National Guard and serves as dean of the School of Criminal Justice at Doral College.
5: We have a state to defend and a future to build. And together with Byron Donalds as our next governor of the great state of Florida, we are going to keep Florida free, keep Florida conservative, and keep the Florida dream alive for generations to come.
1: Jolly had much earlier chosen Graham as his running mate, and both have rejected the socialist label. In reaction to the announcement, Jolly said the race won't be about Donald's relationship with Avila, but rather his relationship with President Donald Trump. Coming up on Capitol Report, despite a grand jury finding about $10 million of misplaced money, the DeSantis administration insists there's nothing to see here.
6: Nobody did anything wrong here. There was not even probable cause to move forward.
1: And ironically, falling water levels in the Everglades also pose a threat to coastal areas as the river of grass provides a natural buffer.
7: If we don't have good stores of peat, our system becomes much more vulnerable to erosion.
1: A state grand jury has found that the DeSantis administration misappropriated taxpayer money as part of what it called a sophisticated scheme to fund political activity. But the grand jury did not recommend criminal charges. The findings are now becoming a political issue with several key figures in the Hope, Florida controversy on the ballot this November. WFSU's Tristan Wood and WUSF's Douglas Soule break down what happened.
7: So, Douglas, for those listening that haven't been following for the past several months, what exactly is the Hope Florida scandal?
8: Hope Florida has been something that has been pretty big in Florida politics for probably going on a year now. Hope Florida is a charity effort tied to First Lady Casey DeSantis, and she, before this all kind of this controversy all unfolded, she traveled the state highlighting the benefits of her program and all the work she's been doing. And that work is still something that's been touted by the DeSantis administration. But starting last year, something came out. Some Republican lawmakers started asking about $10 million that was part of a Medicaid settlement that went to the Hope Florida Foundation, and information quickly came out that that money was redirected and eventually ended up to opposing the proposed constitutional amendment to allow recreational marijuana in Florida back in 2024. That amendment, of course, failed.
7: So what exactly is this new development that came out this week with this Hope Florida scandal?
8: So in January, a state grand jury issued a report after considering indictments of some of those involved in this redirection of money. Now, we knew that there were no indictments. That's something Attorney General James Uthmeyer emphasized when he was asked about it by the press. But we didn't have the report itself. And it's a pretty interesting report. A reporter got it and released it earlier this week. And though there were no indictments, the state grand jury did find that the DeSantis administration, quote unquote, misappropriated taxpayer money. That is an interesting finding considering the administration's blanket denial that anything wrong happened. But the grand jury found that this transfer of cash was part of a sophisticated scheme to fund political activities, in their words. While that was the finding, they also said that they found insufficient evidence to charge someone criminally. And they cited the reason for that as being nobody being willing to take responsibility or having memory of who made the decisions related to the transfer of funds.
7: Gotcha on that. Where does it stand now? I mean, they said that there's wrongdoing, but there's not enough for indictment. Is it that's just kind of where it is at this point?
8: Good question, Tristan. So some Democrats are calling for another investigation. That includes David Jolly, the Democratic nominee for governor this general election. There's also just a lot of political reactions. We're still really seeing where this is going politically, but Democrats have changed their messaging to accommodate this new development. They're hitting various officials hard. For example, Attorney General James Uthmeyer was cited by the grand jury as having some involvement in the redirection of funds, something that, you know, he pushes back on any wrongdoing. But at the time of that redirection, he was the chief of staff of Governor Ron DeSantis. He's now the attorney general who was nominated to the position by Governor Ron, appointed to the position by Governor Ron DeSantis. So he's up for re-election. The grand jury report also detailed how then Attorney General Ashley Moody directed a deputy to sign off on the settlement. Moody also pushes back on all this and says that she didn't know where the money was ultimately going to go and that it was a different agency that negotiated that settlement. But Moody, who was also appointed to a position as a current U.S. senator, is also up for election in November.
7: Yeah, certainly. I mean, it's coming out now, and it was, you know, the grand jury report was, findings were released to the press. We're certainly, you know, a couple months away from the general election with a lot of these figures involved on the ballot. But what are your thoughts on, like, the political implications of it all?
8: Certainly, I mean, Democrats are going to be running hard on this. They're going to be pushing out messaging, criticizing both Uthmeyer and Moody and other Republicans for this transfer of funds that the grand jury said was misappropriated. Now, the big question for me is how much advertising money do Democrats have to work with to push out this message? The Republican Party of Florida and other, you know, Republicans across, candidates across the state have so much money compared to what Democrats have right now. So that's going to be a huge wait and see, Tristan. But certainly, certainly, listeners, if you're hearing about this situation for the first time, you will be hearing about it more in the next couple of months.
7: Awesome. Thank you so much, Douglas, for your time.
8: Tristan, it's always fun to talk to you.
1: That was WUSF's Douglas Soule speaking with WFSU's Tristan Wood. The federal government has cut hundreds of millions of dollars for programs that get locally grown food into school lunchrooms. As we hear from Kerry Sheridan, now the Trump administration is announcing a series of smaller grants.
9: This week, Health Secretary Robert F. Kennedy Jr. stopped at a Tampa elementary school for a roundtable on school food after he unveiled a grant to, quote, replace highly processed foods with nutrient-dense real food, the amount $32 million. Kennedy was asked how this could make up for $660 million cut when the government ended a program called Local Food for Schools last year.
10: The programs that were canceled were programs that were not functioning. Our kids are not getting healthy meals in their schools.
9: Hillsborough School Board member Nadia Combs was at the roundtable.
11: And I mean, everybody wants to eat fresh food, but that takes a lot of money, time, and effort. So I think the one thing that we didn't really discuss is the economics behind that concept.
9: For instance, the $32 million grant Kennedy talked about Wednesday has to be spread out nationwide. In a big district like Hillsborough,
11: I mean, our payroll is $65 million every 2 weeks. So when you say $32 million in the nation, you know, it's not going to trickle down to a lot of money to us.
9: Budgets are getting cut while the costs of food, labor, and utilities are on the rise. One thing schools need a lot more of is funding. I'm Kerry Sheridan in Tampa.
1: As climate change threatens coastal communities around the world, Florida is showing how to build and adapt. Throughout the state, architects and designers are merging infrastructure with urban design to create residential buildings, parks, and more. WGCU's Mark Garber reports.
12: In an AP interview, Jeffrey Huber, professor in the School of Architecture at Florida Atlantic University, says the goal is to better withstand rising waters, worsening storms, saltwater intrusion, heat waves, and other climate impacts.
13: South Florida, we've already bought into a certain amount of extreme flooding and extreme heat. And how we adapt is going to be an interesting question, but also an interesting transition. And I think that's the one thing we're probably weakest on right now in South Florida, is how do we transition in this future sea level rise when we have 3 feet, 6 feet of sea level rise.
12: As global average temperatures climb because of fossil fuel emissions, so does sea level.

0: level rise, making low-lying coastal cities vulnerable to flooding. Frequent flooding and intensifying storm surges got so bad in Miami Beach that when it rained, Anya Freeman rushed home to move her car because her street filled with knee-deep water and she couldn't get car insurance for flooding. So in 2024, she left behind her career as a lawyer to launch Kind Designs, a startup creating 3D printed living seawalls to protect shorelines from flooding. The seawalls are meant to be affordable so they can be scaled and also serve as marine habitat. They're made faster and with a non-toxic concrete mixture and can be custom shaped for the ecosystems where they're installed.
1: Because of our method of manufacturing, we're able to incorporate a biomimicry design into the wet face of the seawall. So instead of the seawall being flat, it has a mangrove tree root design. It can be barnacles, or it can be oysters, it can be whatever is local. So we can mimic it to attract native species, create caves for them to hide from predators. And the benefit is, number one, that makes the seawall essentially an artificial reef. It's a two-in-one. Two, it dissipates wave energy. So where a regular seawall reflects 100% of the wave energy and causes erosion and overtopping, our living seawall absorbs almost 50%.
0: On a recent hot August day, workers in neon green shirts and yellow construction hats installed one, mimicking mangroves at a waterfront church in Fort Lauderdale. On one wall, researchers from FAU identified 51 species living in it 1 year after installation, including filter feeders like oysters and tube worms that clean water. Freeman says they've since installed 16 living seawalls across Florida for residential, commercial, and government clients. Soon, they'll put their first ones in California and New York and will be fortifying coastal bases for the U.S. Navy. In Fort Lauderdale, a former parking lot was transformed into a public space that doubles as flood infrastructure. D.C. Alexander Park has a 25-foot artistic overlook that provides shade on hot days.
2: You're starting to see these parks that also provide community or neighborhood infrastructure that are dealing with stormwater, but dealing with the multitude of those aspects. We're starting to see more and more along shorelines, looking at nature-based features.
0: Along the park's perimeter, a native maritime forest absorbs rainfall and saltwater flooding while providing recreational opportunities and species habitat. These designs build on Huber's research on adapting coastal cities to rising seas, which he wrote about in his 2024 design manual, Salty Urbanism.
2: South Florida in the continental United States, it's the only subtropical tropical region we have. And so I feel like there's a testing ground to really showcase and demonstrate how a community can thrive, not just survive, but thrive under these challenges that we're going to see that are going to essentially change the built environment extremely over the next 100 years. And I don't feel that that's a hard thing to think about because we've only been in this environment for 100 years.
0: I'm Mark Garber.
3: 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I'm Tom Flanagan. Finally this week, although we just heard a story about the threat posed by rising salt water, when it comes to the freshwater levels in Florida's River of Grass, the danger is moving in the opposite direction. This year's drought has left the Everglades parched, and El Nino is expected to deliver more rain, but not until the end of the year. Now, as WLRN's Jenny Stiletovich reports, the drought and this month's wildfires could leave behind damage for years to come.
4: The Everglades are supposed to be wet, but with decades of flood control and now an unusually long drought, water levels across the sawgrass marshes are not only below average, but below ground in some places.
5: Normally, on a dry year, we might use helicopters in the end of spring.
4: John Kamenoski is a biology professor at Florida International University and principal investigator for the National Science Foundation's long-term Everglades Ecological Research Program.
5: But this year, our field crews stopped using airboats in January, and we're still using helicopters to access field sites in the Everglades, so it's exceptionally dry.
4: Bone-dry marshes can trigger cascading impacts. With so little fresh water, nesting wood storks, ibis, and other wading birds may have too little food. Shallow waters in Florida Bay have also remained too salty. If that continues, seagrass could start dying. And then there's the peat. A severe fire can incinerate the Everglades muck that can take decades to accumulate.
5: The problem is that when you lose peat, you lose the system's capacity to store carbon. It also protects coastlines in terms of building a buffer. If we don't have good stores of peat, our system becomes much more vulnerable to erosion.
4: Kamenoski says peat can also act as a protective cap on the aquifer to filter water that becomes our drinking water supply. And as long as it stays wet, the peat can fight saltwater intrusion threatening coastal well fields.
5: A wet sponge will resist some of the water coming in that's saltwater, but a dry sponge will wick it all the way in.
4: This month's fires have burned about 24,000 acres in the park's central marshes. It's not yet clear if they burned long or hot enough to damage the peat.
5: It'll be a legacy effect for sure. We will be able to see the effect of these fires for years in terms of plant recovery and possibly in terms of the chemistry, the chemical signatures in the landscape.
4: Kamenoski says a 2008 fire that burned for nearly a month and covered 40,000 acres left a lasting mark on the Everglades. He says areas connected to water flow can recover more quickly, but in parts of Everglades National Park where flow has been blocked, especially by the Tamiami Trail, it could take longer unless restoration work is able to deliver more water. I'm Jenny Stiletovich in Miami.
3: Our regular Capitol Report correspondents are Gina Jordan, Regan McCarthy, Randy Buxta, and Tristan Wood. Thanks also to Jennifer Crawford, John Davis, Derek Hamm, Douglas Soule, Kerry Sheridan, Mark Garber, and Jenny Stiletovich. 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
0: 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It's time for another hour of great jazz here on Weeknight Jazz with Tony Moha, here on 91.3 WLRN and 91.5 in the Keys. It's great to have you along, and we hope you'll stay tuned. There's much more to come.

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There's more just ahead on Weeknight Jazz right after these announcements.

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I don't want to be kissed. Who said that? That was done by Mulgrew Miller and Terrell Stafford on trumpet. I don't want to be kissed by anyone but you.

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1: Come on, everybody. 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
0: Coming up at 8 this morning on 91.3.

0: Thank you very much. Well, the flash floods also affected Tibet, which is controlled by China. The authorities there say five people have died.
1: More of what kind of aid we have received in terms of international support.
0: Okay, Srijana Shrestha, thank you very much. Well, the flash floods also affected Tibet, which is controlled by China. The authorities there say five people have died and more than...

0: want to do. It is a little maybe Andy Warhol derivative. It's pop art, but I love it.
1: Who do you think it's aimed at children, at adults?
0: It's adults that want to be children again.
1: Did you feel the art was trying to communicate with you?
0: Yeah, it was trying to say, wow, we're quite the consumers here.
2: To be in there and see the VHS rental, the film section, is really cool.
1: What was your favorite item?
2: Ooh, man. There was a Bobby Brown cassette tape, and that was one of my first cassette tapes. And so when I saw that, my prerogative started playing in my head.
1: Did you know that about your husband, being a Bobby Brown fan?
0: No, I didn't. I had no idea that was his favorite cassette. Oh, I love it.
1: You've been listening to the documentary In the Studio from the BBC World Service with the British felt artist Lucy Sparrow. I'm Anna Bailey, and the executive producer was Paula McGrath. And I'm looking forward to seeing what Lucy does next.
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8: Caruso sexual abuse case puts prevention and privacy back in the spotlight. Condo guests disturb the peace in Brickell, and the end of TPS rattles home health care. Welcome to the South Florida Roundup on WLRN. I'm your host, Tim Padgett. In the next hour, we'll discuss the disturbing allegations of child sexual abuse against the now suspended Palm Beach County Clerk of Court and Comptroller Mike Caruso, how warning signs get missed, and how victims' privacy gets violated. We'll also look at the controversial boom in so-called Animal House Airbnb rental properties and that Brickell condo complex where the party just won't stop. And we'll examine how the TPS crisis has created a home health care crisis. All that coming up right after the news.
9: Boys. BBC News with Danielle Jawowiecka. Heavy gunfire and explosions have been heard in the capital of Niger. Security sources say insurgents from within the armed forces were repelled from entering the presidential palace in Niamey. Here's Makoachi Okafor.
10: Security forces are said to have regained control of Airbase 101 next to the airport, although this has not been independently verified. There has been no immediate official statement from Niger's military government, and no group has claimed responsibility. It remains unclear who carried out the attack or whether there were any casualties. The airport and nearby military facilities have already been targeted twice this year by jihadist groups. Islamic State militants attacked the area in January, while Al-Qaeda-linked Jenim carried out another attack in June. The military seized power in Niger in 2023, ousting the elected government and promising to tackle the country's insurgency.
9: Following a huge deadly explosion, President Zelensky has ordered an investigation into why ammunition was stored in a residential area near the Ukrainian capital. A Russian airstrike last night on a village next to the suburb of Bucha caused an explosion which led to at least 27 deaths. Bad weather is hampering rescue operations after Wednesday's devastating flash flooding, which tore through border areas of Nepal and Tibet. Officials say rain and fog are making access much harder. Around 3,000 people are missing, with about 630 bodies found so far. Shrijana Shrestha visited one of the rescue camps near Trishuli.
11: When I reached the army camp in Nuwakot, the scene was absolutely heartbreaking. There were hundreds of people who were standing in front of the barrack just to get a glimpse of their loved ones. As soon as any helicopter landed there, they would just eagerly try to film there or just listen to the announcement from the army. So that is the kind of situation. And when I entered inside the camp, I met a woman who was carrying a small baby, and she was crying hysterically because she lost her father, she lost her husband, she lost her mother, and she didn't have anywhere to go, and she did not know who to contact. So those are the kind of heartbreaking scenes that you can see at the barrack.
9: Polls have opened in Iceland's referendum on whether to reopen talks on joining the European Union. Icelanders are split down the middle, although the latest polls suggested a narrow majority against. Those opposed to EU membership fear the loss of political control to Brussels, particularly over Iceland's critical fishing industry. Ólafur Harðarson, who's a professor of political science at the University of Iceland, says pro-EU voters want power within the bloc.
12: We are already an associate member of the EU through the European Economic Area Agreement. We are part of the common market. We are currently adopting around 75% of EU regulations already, but we have no voting rights, no representation.
9: BBC World News. The World Health Organization says the Ebola outbreak, which started in eastern Congo, has now spread to six more regions. The WHO's Emergency Health Committee said the number of health zones had increased from 54 to 60 in just 12 days. Deaths are nearing 3,000. Norwegians are saying farewell to King Harald, whose death was announced early on Friday. Mourners have been gathering in front of the Royal Palace in Oslo, where the late king is lying in state. The date of the funeral is yet to be set. President Trump has announced that the US, in partnership with private businesses, has entered an agreement with Venezuela which secures majority control of more than 65 billion barrels of proven oil reserves in the country. Venezuela's interim president, Delcy Rodriguez, says the deal would bring in tax revenue of over $200 billion. Luis Fajardo outlines the significance of the deal.
13: We're talking about a very big deal, according to what President Trump said in his social media statement. He mentioned also Marco Rubio, the U.S. Secretary of State, was posting in social media saying that $100 billion in investment would go to Venezuela. This is precisely the amount of money that some experts have suggested would be needed to restore the Venezuelan oil industry, which has suffered terribly in the last decade or even more because of mismanagement and all the turmoil that has confronted Venezuela.
9: A Dutch health institute has warned of a new type of pill circulating, which resembles Donald Trump. The pills are shaped like a human head and carry a rough approximation of his features, along with his distinctive hairstyle. On the reverse, they are stamped NL and Trump. The Trimbos Institute, which focuses on drug addiction and mental health, says they contain a drug called PMMA, which is similar to the active ingredient in ecstasy pills, but more dangerous. And that's the latest BBC News.
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8: I'm Tim Padgett. Welcome to the South Florida Roundup on WLRN. Bienvenidos, bienveni, bemvindo. Amid all the primary election news last week, a more disturbing story about a Florida politician stood out. The arrest of Palm Beach County Clerk of Court and Comptroller Mike Caruso on child sexual abuse charges. Caruso, a former state representative and prominent ally of Governor Ron DeSantis, denies it. But DeSantis has suspended Caruso from the Palm Beach County post the governor himself appointed him to. As shocking as the abuse allegation, though, is the realization that red flags were raised about Caruso's alleged pedophilia in the past, but were seemingly ignored. Should the governor have been aware of it? And why did his office release the unredacted Caruso arrest affidavit that identifies the child victim? WLRN will not identify the child. There are 42 million child sexual abuse survivors in the U.S., and especially in Florida, home to the late serial abuser Jeffrey Epstein, this case is a reminder that we have to keep confronting the issue of prevention and

0: privacy. To share your thoughts, call us at 800-743-WLRN, 800-743-9576. Joining me now is former Florida State Senator Lauren Book, herself a child sexual abuse survivor, who is founder of the prevention nonprofit Lauren's Kids. Senator, thank you for being with us.
1: Thank you so much for having me.
0: Also joining us is Dr. Maureen C. Kenney. She's a psychology professor at Florida International University and an expert on child sexual abuse prevention. Dr. Kenney, thank you as well.
2: Thank you. Thank you for bringing attention to this important issue.
0: Senator Book, I want to start off here with that aspect of the Mike Caruso case that speaks so directly to child sexual abuse prevention. That is the fact that there were warnings about him on public record. But as a South Florida Sun Sentinel article headline this week puts it, those child sex abuse allegations went nowhere, and it happens all the time. As a survivor yourself, Senator, how representative is Caruso's case of that problem, which seems so particularly key to child sexual abuse prevention?
1: Thank you, Tim. And you're right. This is something that we see quite a bit as we walk the state of Florida and we do the work that we do every day. We see time and time and time again cases involving custody and divorce cases in particular, where children are disclosing abuse. They're often put under the rug. People don't want to talk about it. The department walks away from it. And when children are desperately in need of help, this is a time where we need to lean in and not lean away. And it's something we see every day. Literally this week, I had a call with a mother in Gainesville whose daughter was sexually abused by her father, biological. He's currently sitting in jail, about to serve a very lengthy prison sentence, 5 life sentences, in fact. And the judge refused to terminate parental rights. And so we're helping that mother be able to do that. These things are happening every single day.
0: Right.
1: And it underscores everything that you're talking about.
0: That Sun Sentinel article I alluded to points to what it calls a systemic blind spot, that in cases like Caruso's earlier divorce, for example, the chance that a parent or child will be believed when the report, when sexual abuse is reported is, quote, drastically reduced. What's got to change from that legal systemic viewpoint in your mind, Senator?
1: I think that we can't just look away when it's dealing with a custody situation. Certainly something that the department needs to look at. Again, there are lots of people in a child's life that may have made a report. I'm not aware of all of those as it relates specifically to that case. But when the department receives multiple calls about an individual, I would hope, and I've been told up until now, that the department does go back and look, because maybe one report of an instance doesn't rise to the level of an investigation, but multiple red flags may.
0: Yeah.
1: And clearly the system isn't working.
0: Dr. Kenney, one of the challenges, however, is the reality that child sexual abusers and pedophiles are so often master manipulators, not just of the young victims, but of the adults around them. When you look at the allegations against Mike Caruso, how was he able? I mean, he was able to so often get alone with the victim, for example, mm-hmm. such as in a cruise ship. What are the red flags you see that every one of us should be on the lookout for?
2: Right. I mean, I think his case is a great example of somebody grooming not only the child, but the family, right? And they've built a relationship that puts them, you know, below suspicion, right? They're flying below the radar.
0: Right.
2: And I think the onus is really on parents, right? It's not on children. We know very few children disclose sexual abuse. The onus is on parents to monitor their children, monitor the people they spend time with, increase their communication with their child, right? And to some degree, have a level of suspicion about people that want to spend time alone with their children, right? And I don't think that that happened in this case, or he wouldn't have had the opportunity to be alone.
0: Aside from that, that cruise ship incident, for example, mm-hmm. that we've read about, what when you look at the case, what are some of the specific red flags that, you know, of of the manipulation that he was able to engineer, let's say, that stand out for you?
2: Well, I think you're talking about an adult offender and a child, right? So an adult is always going to be able to better manipulate a child, and we can't expect the child to be sensitive to those manipulations. Does that make sense? You know, they're very easily sort of tricked and fooled by that.
0: Sure.
2: I did a study where we asked children, we described people as a good person and a bad person. And in both scenarios, we said, would you let them touch you? And when they were described as a bad person, they said no. And when they were described as a good person, they said yes. So it's, you know, they're not attuned. They can't, you know, discern who's a bad person, who's not. This is somebody that's known to their family. They spend time with. Their parents have sort of vetted this person. They're not going to be able to protect themselves against such an offender.
0: Right. Senator Book, I mentioned at the outset the estimate from the National Association of Adult Survivors of Child Abuse that there are 42 million such survivors in the USA today. How serious, though, is the problem in Florida? And I ask in no small part because Florida last year dropped from 9th to 21st in the World Childhood Foundation USA evaluation of state laws and responses to child sexual abuse.
1: This is an issue that is ever present. I think with the proliferation of the internet, children having access to the internet, predators who seek to harm our children, these things are happening every single day. It's widespread, it's very real. And as Dr. Kenny said, it's becoming more and more difficult when we don't educate our children on ways to identify safe and unsafe individuals and how to access help. And when children do try to access help, when we're not able and when the system around those children fail, it's harder and harder to come forward. Again, Mike Caruso is a person who was a exemplary, so people would believe, member of society and community. He was a baseball coach, a Little League baseball coach, positioning himself to vulnerable youth. There is an MO that predators and offenders look at, and it's what we need to do to educate children and then have a system set up for when they do disclose, when something does happen, that it's there to help them.
0: Well, not only that, he was one of the most vocal advocates in Tallahassee for creating legislation that would make it possible to for convicted child sexual abuse perpetrators to face the death penalty, no?
1: Yes. And when you read, and I know that we're not going to go in, and we may go into the arrest affidavit, you know, it's interesting to look into the mind of individuals like this who, you know, it's not me, it's thee. You know, in one of those points, he said, I couldn't possibly be a sexual deviant because I'm attracted to women. It is a little insane. Not a little, it's very insane.
0: Uh-huh.
1: And it is one of those things where they believe that they can't be caught. The fact that he didn't remove himself from the ballot and people will have an opportunity to vote for this individual come November, regardless of whatever side of the aisle you're on, this speaks to, I believe, the type of perpetrator allegedly that this individual is.
0: Mm-hmm. Dr. Kenny, is the public, especially the public in Florida, adequately educated and informed, in your opinion, about how to detect the warning signs that a child is being sexually abused? I think this is a good opportunity here to remind people what to be aware of and how to report what they are aware of, if you could, for us.
2: Sure. I want to answer that in two parts. One, no, I don't think the public in general is adequately educated. With the programming that I've done with parents, they never believe that it could be somebody known to them, right? And we know that that's who the offenders are. So our first step is educating the parents to say, you're looking in the wrong places, right? It's not the white van that pulls up to the street, right? It's the people that have access. And that's how people are able to manipulate children, as they gain access to their children. So I find that most people don't know that it's going to be somebody known to them. They think it's going to be a stranger. Mm-hmm. I remember when there was a baseball coach in my son's League, who was arrested on charges of sodomy, and everybody said, can you believe that? And I said, yeah, I can believe it, right? So I don't think people know about that. And I don't think that people spend enough time talking to their children about all types of safety, right? Yeah. Parents will teach their kids to not touch the stove or to stay away from the water and things like that, but they never transition to personal safety, right? Giving children the proper names of their gender.

0: genitals so they can disclose. However, I think it's really important to say that we're talking about identifying signs after a child has been sexually abused. I'd like us to get to the point where we have less to identify. Yeah. Right? We need to be creating in this society less pedophiles, less offenders, right? And no one ever.
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2: Russo child sexual abuse arrest and the larger nagging questions it has raised here again about prevention and privacy. 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Senator Book, I want to turn to the other disturbing issue raised by the Caruso case, and that's victim privacy, which is also a factor in prevention. What in the world was Governor DeSantis's office thinking last week when it released that unredacted affidavit of Caruso's arrest that effectively identified the abuse victim? As I said at the outset, the South Florida Roundup is not going to identify who the child is. And fortunately, the only thing that was redacted was the child's name. But how much harm was done by this?
3: This is devastating, to be quite frank. It's a clear violation of Marcy's Law, which the people of the state of Florida voted for. We believe that victims have a right to privacy. I believe that the careless and, I mean, almost border criminal actions of this administration in releasing this affidavit in the way that they did was horrific. But I would suggest to you that it is not just a problem here. This is a widespread issue. Mm-hmm. Just today alone, I got an email from an advocate from a different place in the state where they got a quote redacted police affidavit similar to this with simply the name removed. They called the clerk's office and said, well, unless the state attorney's office doesn't tell us to redact further, we don't. That's because there was never implementing language surrounding Marcy's Law in the state. And that's something when I do go back to the legislature that I am going to change.
2: Okay, that's a great point. I don't think a lot of people realize there was that shortcoming in Marcy's Law. Dr. Kenny, I wanted to put the same question to you. When a sexual abuse victim is effectively outed in such an insensitively public way, what does it do to dissuade victims or their adult defenders to come forward in the future? And again, that would seem to put more obstacles to child sexual abuse prevention in the future, no?
4: Yeah, I mean, I think it's outrageous. And, we hopefully are moving towards more trauma-informed care of victims, right? To release the name of a child, you know, of a minor who has been a victim of a sexual crime like this is bordering unethical and insensitive. But sure, when I'm working with children who have been abused and they're, you know, there's potential legal action, it makes parents question it, right? Because of the nature in which the children are treated throughout the process. And this is one example. So, you know, we know from the evidence that trauma-informed care, you know, approaching people with sensitivity, giving them time to come forth on their own is the best way towards recovery. So this will likely, you know, I can't predict the future, but impede the recovery of this youth as well.
2: Yeah. And we should just clarify, they did not release the child's name, but they released enough details, identifying information you wouldn't have to be a rocket scientist to figure out
4: I read former senator's statement about, you know, the identifying information about her at the time. So you know, it's you don't have to give the name, but when you give enough information and people involved can tell it's outrageous. You know,
2: Senator Book, while we're on the subject of the actions of Governor DeSantis's office in this case, it also raises the question of how aware the governor himself should have been about the admittedly public warnings that were out there when he and Caruso were close political allies. Now, this is not a Republican or Democratic problem, of course. This is not a partisan issue. But should we be vetting public officials for this kind of behavior precisely because, as we discussed before, the system does seem prone to give them a pass?
3: Absolutely. And the vetting would not have been hard. These were documents that local news outlets were able to get and receive and have very easily. And I'm talking about several domestic violence calls out to the home with his former spouse that were very easily available. The vetting was not there because, hey,

0: it's a friend of mine. It's going to be okay. We don't need to look into it. And I would speak again to something that Dr. Kenny said. At the end of the day, a predator and offender offends as many as 117 children before they're caught. We know there are more. We also know that a predator and offender, that children are abused by someone they know, love, and trust 90% of the time. This is an individual who had access to children, who had a clear pattern of abuse. This was a huge, huge red flag that should have been caught. And at the end of the day, this blunder, this terrible lapse in judgment, this borderline criminal action, in my opinion, violation of the Constitution of the state of Florida, further serves as a chilling effect for other victims. Because let's be clear, there are other victims of this individual who will not come forward, because why would they?
1: Right.
0: Why
2: for sure.
0: would
2: yeah.
0: they?
1: Dr. Kenny, we only have about a minute left here in the segment, but we, of course, have Senator Book with us, and her organization, Lawrence Kids, is a prominent resource and refuge for child sexual abuse victims and survivors. But what other important resources do you want the public to be aware of?
2: Yeah, I mean, I think we don't have as many resources as we should in this area, right? But I think that we have to encourage parents to increase their communication with their children. And when it's around a topic like sexual abuse, that's very difficult for parents, right? When I work with parents, I say, I don't want to talk about sex. You know, there's immediately a sort of like taboo about it. But what I try to get parents to do is understand that you're talking about, you know, their bodies, you're opening up communication. You know, one of the things we found when we work with parents and young children is the more the parents talk, the more the children are open about everything, right? Yeah. Not just, you know, that just increases that. There's a number of books that they can use, you know, that can talk about body safety, but I want to be clear that we don't want to put the onus just on children, parents need to take, you know, monitor who's spending time with their children, who's being alone with them. You know, if somebody wants to spend more time with my kids than I do, I'm suspicious of that individual, right? So, you know, really the biggest thing that parents have to do, you know, is be on the lookout, and things like, you know, background screening, that doesn't work. Jerry Sandusky would have passed a background screening, you know, that doesn't pick. There's metadata on how background screening doesn't work. Well, people need to screen people more thoroughly, and there could be questions that can be asked that can sort of indicate this sort of behavior.
1: Good helpful points all. Dr. Maureen C. Kenny is a psychology professor at Florida International University. Thank you, Dr. Kenny.
2: Most welcome.
1: Former State Senator Lauren Book is the founder of Lauren's Kids. Thank you, Lauren Book. Senator Book, we appreciate it. Still to come, the animal house problem at a Brickell condo complex and other vacation rental properties here. This is the South Florida Roundup on WLRN.
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1: Welcome back to the South Florida Roundup on WLRN. I'm Tim Padgett. We just want to say at the outset of this segment that we're not out to demonize Airbnb and the whole vacation rental property thing that's so popular here and in around the world today, but like anything, it needs to be called out if it gets out of hand. And right now, the actual residents of a large Miami condo complex known as the Club at Brickell Bay say the never-ending and apparently illegal Airbnb bacchanal at their building isn't just out of hand, it's become Animal House. About 85% of the 643 units at the club are Airbnbs, and the, shall we say, disturbing of the peace by their itinerant and party-hardy occupants has gotten so bad, the city of Miami recently ordered the complex to halt the short-term rentals. But the condo board there, all of whose members work in the short-term rental business and don't even live in the building, has all but told the city to get lost. And the ban plays on. Meanwhile, other residential high-rises across Miami and South Florida have become chaotic Airbnb party zones that turn condo life into spring break hotels. Is this something you've experienced here? Call us at 800-743-WLRN, 800-743-9576. Joining me now is veteran Miami Herald reporter Linda Robertson, whose reporting exposed this Miami mess, just as she's cast a spotlight on so many others over the years. Linda, how are you?
5: Hi. Nice to be with you, Tim.
1: How did you first hear about this controversy at the club at Brickell Bay? And remind us exactly where this condo complex is and how big it is.
5: So I first heard about it from residents who lived there, and they felt like they were at the end of their rope. So they thought maybe having this exposed in the media might help them with their attempts to clean up the mess. And this is a 43-story 643-unit condo building at 1200 Brickell Bay Drive. It was built in 2004, and it's one of the largest condos in Miami.
1: And that's a pretty heavily popular, you know, kind of a congested area of the city, no?
5: Yes. And they're right across the street from them. Ken Griffin is building his new Citadel headquarters, which is going to be a 52-story building right on the water.
1: Okay, but about to become more congested then.
5: Yes.
1: All right. So this is a fairly large condo complex then, as condo complexes go in South Florida, no?
5: Yes. It's one of the largest in Miami.
1: So as I said, from your reporting, 85% of the units there appear to be Airbnb style, or Airbnb, I should say, short-term rental units. So if it's illegal to turn condo units at this complex into those short-term rentals, as the residents who actually live there assert, and the city of Miami seems to assert, how did this problem get to the point where 85% of the units are now used for that short-term rental purpose? What broke down here?
5: So originally the building was just a normal condo building. And over the years, people would buy units and rent them out by the year or maybe by the month. But during COVID, when there was this huge influx of people who were looking for short-term places to stay, the president of the board at that time saw an opportunity to convert it into more of the building would be more concentrated with short-term rentals, which is under 30 days.
1: Mm-hmm.
5: And obviously you can make a lot more money if you're renting by the night than if you're renting by the month or by the year.
1: Right.
5: So this president basically encouraged all the people who owned investment units or investment income to convert them into short-term rentals and not long-term.
1: I see.
5: And then it was advertised by real estate agents as a condo that had no rental restrictions and an investor's dream. So
1: yeah,
5: this was a place that you could buy into and you could rent your unit as you please.
1: But again, that legality issue, the condo board there, which as I mentioned is obviously pro-Airbnb, it asserts that Miami zoning regulations do allow short-term rental at this complex, no?
5: Yes, but it's very complicated, and just because you have the zoning doesn't mean you have the proper approval to use your building as a hotel, as a condo hotel, kind of a hybrid classification. So they do not have a certificate of use other than multifamily residential.
1: Okay.
5: And they never really acquired one, and the city just kind of never paid attention. You know, just indifference, neglect, whatever. They let this proliferate and fester, and didn't do anything about it. Mm-hmm. And now it's basically a de facto hotel.
1: Now, either way,
5: that old president, by the way, he installed.

0: hotel reservation system in the office called GraceSoft, and it's software that hotels use.
1: All right. Not even trying to hide it there. Yeah. Either way, the big issue here is the rowdiness of the Airbnb renters who come in and out of this condo complex, like, as you've reported, Animal House, Spring Breakers. What is some of the most egregious behavior that residents there shared with you for these articles?
0: Well, the building has gotten a certain reputation, and so they've seen people carrying guns. They've seen people wearing ankle monitors. They have seen all kinds of stuff going on the balconies, including people shooting, you know, sex videos, porn videos, people having sex on the balconies.
1: Yeah, I saw some of the pictures of the articles. The dress code that some of these guests use isn't exactly shy.
0: No. So these people sitting in the lobby in thongs, barefoot, you know, bikinis, lots of shirtless men coming in and out. So they just, you know, they use it as a hotel, and they don't care because they see it advertised as an Airbnb. And I'm sure a lot of the people who visit don't even realize that there are people living there full time.
1: That's a good point. How did the condo board there respond, though, when you confronted them with these complaints that you were hearing? Just as important, I guess, what does Airbnb as a corporation have to say about the accusation that its business turns residential buildings into frat parties?
0: Well, two different things. The board defends this kind of activity by saying that it's making money for the investors, and it's making the condo units more appealing for sales, because when you market it as no rental restrictions, it's more attractive to buyers. So their argument is that it increases property values. The residents would argue that it decreases property
1: values. Right, that was going to be one of my questions to you later.
0: So, yeah, it's like a debate, and it probably depends on the building. And then Airbnb's standard defense is that they run a business that helps out people who have extra space and are looking for a little extra income, but that sort of belies the fact that Airbnb is no longer a mom-and-pop business. It's no longer
1: to say the least,
0: air mattress in the living room, which is how it started.
1: Yeah.
0: It's an industry now. It's a $135 billion industry.
1: Oof.
0: And many cities around the world there's a huge backlash against it because it has just grown so big that it has taken over the center of many cities and displaced the people who live there.
1: So as a result, the city of Miami told the club at Brickell Bay to essentially cease and desist any new short-term rental bookings of these condo units. Needless to say, the condo board, the HOA there, hasn't exactly bowed to their wishes. Right. Where do things stand, Linda? And if the city wants to get tough at this point, what can it really do?
0: Yeah. So the city, following our articles, sent a cease and desist order on August 11th. And Assistant City Manager Barbie Hernandez said, you must cease all short-term vacation rentals immediately. That was August 11th. And you must contact me within 10 days. This was to the board.
1: Right.
0: So the board, on the 10th day, the board wrote her a letter saying, we would like 90 days to examine, and then they made a huge list of public records. We would like to acquire these public records, everything about from zoning laws to police complaints at the building, and we need 90 days. And we're hiring a law firm that specializes in land use and zoning issues.
1: Uh-huh.
0: A law firm that you will see at every city commission meeting.
1: Mm-hmm.
0: This is what they work for developers. So as far as we know, they have been granted the 90 days, but we haven't heard one way or the other whether the city has refused the 90 days or granted it. But the fact that they haven't refused it would lead me to think that they're giving them the 90 days.
1: Okay.
0: So that kicks the can down the road another 3 months.
1: Yep.
0: And in the meantime, none of the short-term rentals have ceased that we could find.
1: Right. This is the South Florida Roundup on WLRN. I'm Tim Padgett. I'm talking with the Miami Herald's Linda Robertson about the Airbnb party problem the residents of a Miami condo complex are facing, and folks in other South Florida residential high-rises as well. If you'd like to join the conversation, call us at 800-743-WLRN, 800-743-9576. Now, again, Linda, I just want to clarify that, you know, beyond the constant animal house rowdiness, et cetera, you were pointing out that the board argues that this actually enhances the property value of condos in this building. But is that what the condo owners themselves were telling you? I mean, I would think that they would be of the opinion that, no, this decreases my value. What is the reality there?
0: So as far as we could tell, I think the owners are correct, because they feel they've compared, you know, the price per square foot with comparable condos in the area, and they would get less. And they feel somewhat trapped there because they wouldn't be able to sell for the amount that they would expect. I think it depends on what you want to buy for. Like, if you want to buy to live there, it probably would be very unattractive and you wouldn't get those buyers. Mm-hmm. But if you want to buy it as an investment property, you want, you know, an extra 50 to 90K a year, and you want the headache of, you know, running an Airbnb, then it would be attractive to you.
1: Right. If you want to be the Airbnb short-term rental condo owner, right?
0: Right.
1: But if you want to, if you want to just live there, maybe raise a family there, you know, having, as I said, Animal House down the hall is not really going to raise your property value, no?
0: No, no. So I think it depends on what kind of buyer you are.
1: Yeah. Now, and this is not just a problem at the club at Brickell Bay, is it? I mean, complaints about the proliferation of short-term Airbnb rental units have arisen at other residential condo high-rises around Miami and South Florida, no?
0: Yes, all over South Florida. Different cities have taken different stances. Miami Beach was famous for cracking down some years ago. They had these $20,000 fines, and they had basically a strike force that would go around and kick people out of short-term rentals. And so a lot of that business migrated to Brickell.
1: Yeah.
0: But that's not to say that Miami Beach still doesn't have a problem. I mean, there's a lot of stealth Airbnbs operating all over the place. And these cities can't necessarily keep up with the problem. I mean, they have these code compliance departments that are dealing with, you know, somewhat, you could argue, more serious types of problems than blight.
1: Mm-hmm.
0: But in other cities around the world and around the United States, they've taken a very targeted approach to cracking down. Let me give you an example. New York City has a department solely dedicated to policing short-term rentals, and they have a local law 18 there,
1: mm-hmm,
0: that is specifically designed to restrict how you can rent out your extra room or your apartment.
1: Is there talk of Miami adopting those kinds of ordinances?
0: Well, I mean, that's kind of, I think what we were hoping with these articles was to maybe raise the discussion to that level. Like, let's see what other cities are doing that's been effective.
1: Yeah.
0: And copy them, you know, and how are they able to do it? San Francisco, Barcelona, Berlin, all these cities have found ways to crack down, and they feel that the reason is that it raises rents in neighborhoods,
1: mm-hmm,
0: and it changes the character of communities.
1: Yeah. No, definitely. Yeah. No, we'll see what comes of that then. Linda Robertson is a reporter for the Miami Herald. Linda, many thanks as always, and congrats on the great reporting as always.
0: Thanks, Tim. Good to talk to you.
1: Still to come, the TPS crisis for Haitians has created a crisis for home health care. This is the South Florida Roundup on WLRN.
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1: Welcome back to the South Florida Roundup on WLRN. I'm Tim Padgett. This summer, the Trump administration canceled the Temporary Protected Status, or TPS, for some 350,000 Haitians in the U.S., making them subject now to deportation. It also strips them of their authorization to work in the U.S. And when you consider that about half of the Haitians who've lost their TPS are in South Florida, we were bound to see an economic effect here, especially in vital local industries like home health care, where Haitian workers have become talented and reliable fixtures. Well, that effect has come much sooner than later. According to the Wall Street Journal, South Florida and in South Florida, some home health care agencies have already shut down since Haitian TPS ended last month. Nursing homes, restaurants, hotels, retailers, airport contractors. Many are scrambling to fill staffing shortages now as Haitian TPS holders either are let go or have quit so as not to expose themselves to federal immigration authorities. Have you noticed this sudden home health care crisis and other business effects here caused by the Haitian TPS crisis? Call us at 800-743-WLRN, 800-743-9576. Joining me now is Denise Belleville, Executive Director of the Home Care Association of Florida. Denise, thanks for being with us.
2: Thanks for having me.
1: And also from the HCAF, we are joined by its Senior Director of Policy, Advocacy, and Communications, Kyle Simon. Kyle, welcome.
3: Thank you so much for having me.
1: Denise Belleville, remind us what a large presence Haitian workers are in the home care sector here in Florida. They are, in fact, the largest national group of workers in that sector, right?
2: You know, what we have for data and statistics, as you mentioned, you know, 150,000 Haitian TPS immigrants are, you know, located in Florida. And what we understand is about 113 of those work, 113,000 work in the healthcare industry, but I don't have a specific number to how many actually work in home healthcare.
1: I'm just alluding to to the Wall Street Journal again. Haitians, they say, account for about 28% of the state's direct care or home care, the largest number of any national group, and that's what I was alluding to.
2: Yes.
1: So the presence is substantial, no?
2: Oh, absolutely. And certainly there are agencies who have created their niche to be providers for that particular individual, that person who came from Haiti, who speaks only Haitian Creole, who is looking for care by a caregiver who can abide by the customs, the language, you know, fill in for family members that might not be present.
1: But I've spoken with Haitian home health care workers here in South Florida, and they take care of a much broader range of clients than just Haitians. I mean, I remember speaking with one earlier this year who was very proud of the fact that she had been the home health care provider for a World War II hero.
2: Oh, that's great. And, you know, we've certainly heard those stories. I think most of what our providers are reaching out to let us know is the volume of their caregivers that have been caught up in the TPS termination clause.
1: Kyle Simon, given that importance of the Haitian workforce to an industry that you don't need to be a genius to figure out is a vital one in a retirement state like Florida, what sort of lobbying have organizations like yours done to get the Trump administration to reconsider the cancellation of temporary protected status or TPS for Haitians?
3: HCAF reached out to our congressional delegation, all 30 members, back in January, sounding the alarm on the impending expiration of the TPS. our partners at the Florida Healthcare Association, which represents the senior care facilities, also sent a letter to Senators Moody and to actually to the Trump administration just last month, I believe, raising concerns about this too, being that as Denise mentioned, immigrants represent 1 in 3 workers in home care settings, Haitians included, and 21% of workers in nursing homes. So, with Florida already having the nation's smallest home care workforce relative to our senior population, losing these experienced caregivers really comes down to fewer available services for older adults, people with disabilities, medically complex children, and families.
1: Was there a receptiveness to the argument that you were making of the effect that this could have on Florida?
3: Unfortunately, not.
1: Okay. Denise Belleville, you mentioned in the Wall Street Journal this month that at least two home health care agencies in South Florida have shut down after losing some 80 workers who had TPS, but we're also seeing an impact on nonprofits like Jewish Community Services of South Florida, which helps hundreds of Holocaust survivors get in-home care here. What is the elder care and disabled care landscape looking like right now as a result of this, would you say?
2: I think what unfortunately happens is when we have such a caregiver crisis that we have, and then you lose such a percentage of your staff, then those patients, those clients who live at home, because they do have someone to take care of them, now have to go to a higher level of care. So you think about the additional cost to an ALF or to a nursing home,
1: I'm sorry, an ALF
2: assisted living facility.
1: facility, right? Okay, just.
2: That's what would have to happen is they need to have someone there, and that would cause that individual to have to age in another place than they didn't plan.
1: Right. Now you mentioned two home health care agencies that have had to shut down because of the loss of these workers. Are you expecting more to be facing that same situation in the coming weeks and months?
2: I don't know that I could answer that clearly. We've certainly heard from other providers who are concerned specifically about, yes, the TPS for Haiti, but they are more concerned that they have other staff that are from other countries that are also here on a protected status.
1: Right. Venezuelans, for example.
2: So they are genuinely concerned about every one of their staff that is here in another status other than born in the US of A.
1: All right. This is the South Florida Roundup on WLRN. I'm Tim Paget. I'm speaking with Denise Belleville and Kyle Simon of the Home Care Association of Florida about the home health care staffing crisis here resulting from the Haitian TPS crisis. You can call us at 800-743-WLRN, 800-743-9576. Kyle Simon, I think one question a lot of folks have is why Haitians came to represent such a large swath of the workforce in home health care and related sectors in Florida. How did this come about over the years, especially since 2010, the 2010 earthquake in Haiti, which was the reason the U.S. granted Haitians here TPS to begin with?
3: One of the drivers is the growing demand for in-home care. COVID certainly exacerbated that, and we are certainly we were try we would love to have more American workers in our sector. That's but unfortunately that has not come to fruition. So obviously Haitians have been able to get employment in the hospitality sector and in healthcare, and we value the backbreaking work that they do every day. So I
1: Was it was it a, was one factor were you finding as you, was your organization finding, for example, that a lot of the Haitian TPS holders who were here perhaps had some skill developed back in Haiti that sort of dovetailed perhaps or made it easier for them to step into home health care role here?
3: Oh, certainly, yeah. Not the Haitian TPS holders who work in the healthcare sector are not just direct care workers, home health aides, for example. But there are nurses, there are
1: Yeah.
3: therapists who, yes, back in Haiti, they were practicing that was their profession. So it absolutely fits like a glove coming over here, and the need in healthcare across the nation is severe.
1: I spoke this week in North Miami with a woman who's losing TPS but had gained her ABA certification here and was working with children with disabilities before she had to give that up because her TPS work authorization had ended, obviously. Is there any other

0: sort of immigration status path that organizations like yours can help convince the government to grant them so that they can remain here and do that kind of work here?
1: There was legislation that passed in the Congress, I'm sorry, in the House of Representatives, not in the Senate,
0: Right.
1: that would have created a pathway. Unfortunately, the Senate has not taken that up. And there was also legislation a few years back that was the Citizenship for Essential Workers Act at the federal level that would have created pathways for immigrants who work in essential fields, such as healthcare. But unfortunately, that didn't pass either. So we've advocated in support of that, steering clear of the politics, simply being that if we want to allow Americans to age in place and age in the most cost-effective setting, receiving high-quality care at home, then we need more boots on the ground.
0: Denise Belville, what then can the home healthcare industry do moving forward to make up for the worker loss and shortage crisis you're facing now as Haitian TPS holders lose their work authorization?
2: You know, some things that the state of Florida have done, the last two sessions have added money to a fund to help raise new RNs.
0: RNs being registered nurses.
2: Mm-hmm. And that will help. That will help to input some education, you know, educated staff, although you have to know that's still four years in the making, right? It's 4 years until we get that. You know, I think one of the other things we've continued to fight for is the reimbursement for Medicaid specifically and for the managed care organizations to the home care industry, because the home care industry in the state of Florida, we rank number 50 for pay for our RNs, LPNs, and caregivers like a home health aide in the home. Mm-hmm. So when you rank number 50 and you have all the competitoring items that you have, whether that's fast food, you know, Amazon to take your staff away, that creates another challenge. Although I do have to tell you, you know, the rural health transformation, the money that was set aside in the state of Florida, which includes some zip codes in the Miami-Dade County, did have a push for education specifically for home care workers. Mm-hmm. So we look forward to a growth of those workers through that, through the rural health transformation over these few years, that there's an infusion of that money into the community. It won't be enough to make up for what our shortage is now, and then to add on the workers that you're going to lose.
0: Right. And Kyle, you would agree that the state needs to do more to sort of fill that wage salary gap that seems to be a big factor here then in getting new people into these positions?
1: Absolutely. There was a report a few years ago from Florida Tax Watch, actually, that said the state increasing their investments in home and community-based services could save up to $745 million annually. Right. There certainly needs to be an increase in the Medicaid reimbursement rate that Denise mentioned.
0: We'll have to leave it there. Kyle Simon is Senior Policy Director. Denise Belville is Executive Director of the Home Care Association of Florida. Many thanks to you both.
1: Thank you.
2: Thanks so much.
0: Finally, on the roundup, this week, as you know, we lost an American legend when country music star and humanitarian Dolly Parton died Tuesday at the age of 80.

0: In Dolly's honor, the iconic Seminole Hard Rock Hotel and Casino in Hollywood lit up the facade of its Guitar Hotel with her signature butterflies. Parton performed at the Hard Rock 15 years ago, and her robe is still on display at the hotel. Parton also played several shows at the Miami-Dade County Fair in the 1970s and 80s. And of course, there's this coincidence this week. A tropical storm has formed in the Atlantic, heading in our general direction. Its name? Dolly. This week's South Florida Roundup is over, my friends. If you missed any part of the show, you can always search for the South Florida Roundup podcast in the NPR app or wherever you listen to podcasts. The show is produced by Chris Young. Denise Royal is the senior producer of content streaming and news products. Katie Munoz is our director of original live programming. Mateo Sanchez is WLRN's digital director. Sergio Bustos is our vice president of news, the vice president of radio, and the show's technical supervisor is Peter J. Mertz. MJ Smith engineered today's show. I'm Tim Padgett. Have a great weekend, and thanks for listening. Gracias, merci, obrigado.
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6: At its heart, this grand jury found that the $10 million that was sent to the Hope Florida Foundation was actually misappropriated.
4: The investigation into how Florida taxpayers' money wound up in Republican-connected political action committees takes another turn this week. And then a year after the state surgeon general said this.
7: Who am I as a government to tell you what you should put in your body?
4: The state health department this week proposed to stop requiring Florida school children getting 4 vaccines. So what's the vaccine protocol in your house? 305-995-1800. 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I'm Tom Hudson in Miami. The week is about over, so it is time for the Florida Roundup.
8: The news. BBC News with Danielle Yawovietska. 27 people have been killed and dozens injured in Ukraine in an overnight strike which triggered a series of massive explosions at a warehouse outside the capital. President Zelensky has ordered an investigation into why ammunition was being stored in a residential area. From Kyiv, here's Dan Johnson.
9: Footage shows a series of explosions and large plumes of smoke coming from the warehouse on the western edge of Kyiv. President Zelensky said it was hit by a Russian drone, resulting in deaths and at least 42 injuries. He said a care home had been damaged, along with a number of houses. The evacuation is still ongoing. The president said those who allowed this to happen must be held accountable, saying there were regulations in place, meaning weapons should not be stored near residential areas. Kyiv has come under sustained attack over the past 2 days, with sirens sounding around every 2 hours, as Russia launched waves of jet-powered drones at the capital and many other cities.
8: Ukraine has kept up its attacks on Russian economic targets. Another warehouse belonging to the Russian retail giant Uzon was hit in the city of Rostov-on-Don. The military government in Niger says it's gradually regaining control following outbreaks of heavy gunfire in the capital, including at the presidential palace. The authority said mutineers took hostages at a military base next to Niamey's airport. Makoachi Okafor says it follows months of instability in Niger.
10: There was an attack in the capital city in January. It was Islamic State that took responsibility. In June, the attack that happened, it was an Al-Qaeda-linked group called Jenim. But what is quite clear is the increasing number and even the scale of attacks happening and even spreading to other parts of the Sahel, like Mali and Burkina Faso. It seems to now be increasing, and we're seeing more and more of these attacks and bold attacks even happening in the capital city, very close to the seat of power.
8: Bad weather is hampering rescue operations after Wednesday's devastating flash flooding, which tore through border areas of Nepal and Tibet. About 3,000 people are missing, with about 630 bodies found so far. Some of them swept many kilometres downstream in India. The World Health Organization says the Ebola outbreak, which started in eastern Congo, has now spread to six more regions. Its Emergency Health Committee warned the outbreak had the potential scale of the 2016 Ebola epidemic, which saw over 11,000 deaths. Thomas Makwana reports.
11: DR Congo has now recorded a total of 5,794 confirmed cases and 2,786 deaths due to the Ebola virus. The number of health zones affected has gone up from 54 to 60 in 12 days. According to the WHO, the fatality ratio of the infection stands at 48% of the infected because of delays in recognizing cases. Effective response to stop the spread is also impeded by population displacement due to armed conflict and constrained humanitarian access.
8: World news from the BBC. Polls have opened in Iceland's referendum on whether to reopen talks on joining the European Union. Icelanders are split down the middle, although the latest poll suggested a narrow majority against. Those opposed to EU membership fear the loss of political control to Brussels, particularly over Iceland's critical fishing industry. Those in favour say membership would ease interest rates and offer greater security in an unsettled world. One of Egypt's biggest banks, Bank Misr, says it will take action after the US Treasury said it would revoke access to the US financial system for the bank's branches in the United Arab Emirates. The announcement was one of the first publicised measures of Washington's attempt to isolate the Iranian economy and was to take effect in 30 days. A Dutch health institute has warned of a new type of pill circulating which resembles Donald Trump. The Trimbos Institute's warning focuses on drug addiction and mental health. Peter Hyatt reports.
12: Ecstasy pills often have a smiley face stamped on them, but these ones are shaped like a human head. They carry a rough approximation of Mr. Trump's features, looking rather morose, along with his distinctive hairstyle. On the reverse, they're stamped NL, which signifies Netherlands, and Trump. The Institute says they contain a drug called PMMA, which is similar to MDMA, the active ingredient in ecstasy pills, but much more dangerous. It takes a long time to kick in, increasing the risk of overdosing and potentially fatal overheating. The Institute says the Trump pill should not be taken under any circumstances.
8: The Trump administration is reported to be considering allocating a section of the renowned Yosemite National Park in California to a private developer. The proposal would give a private property just outside the park the right to build an access road in a deal that would see Yosemite offered a parcel of land elsewhere as a trade-off. The National Parks Conservation Association called the move an unlawful attack. BBC News.
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0: This is the Florida Roundup. I'm Tom Hudson. It's great to be with you on this Friday. Florida school children may be allowed to go to school without getting four vaccinations. Soon, the state health department is moving ahead with a proposal to drop mandates for a quartet of shots for kids. Parents could still decide to have their children vaccinated, but the shots for chickenpox, hepatitis B, Hib, and pneumococcal disease would no longer be required to attend school. So where is the line between public health and medical freedom here in Florida? How do you approach
14: vaccinations? How did you approach them when you had school-age kids? 305-995-1800, 305-995-1800, or send us a quick email, radio@thefloridaroundup.org. We'll get to those calls and those emails coming up in just a few minutes. But first today, it's been now almost 2 years since Florida voters defeated a constitutional amendment that would have legalized recreational marijuana. Millions of dollars were spent in the final weeks of that campaign by Republican groups against the proposal. Now, where that money came from is not a mystery. It came from a multi-million dollar settlement between a healthcare company and the state of Florida. But who directed the money from the state to Hope Florida, a charity founded by the governor's wife, and eventually into GOP-connected political action committees, still remains a question today. This week, a Tallahassee grand jury investigation into the Hope Florida scandal was obtained by a Miami television station reporter. That reporter, Jim DeFiti, is with CBS4 Miami.
15: Jim, welcome back to the program, and thanks so much for sharing your reporting with us. What did this grand jury find ultimately?
6: At its heart, this grand jury found that the $10 million that was sent to the Hope Florida Foundation was actually misappropriated. There had been a settlement with an insurance company, Centene, which had overbilled the state of Florida. They determined that the overbilling was for $67 million. They offered in 2021 to send the state of Florida back the entire $67 million. They wanted this mistake corrected then. But for reasons unknown, Florida never responded. And 3 years later, in September of 2024, the state of Florida suddenly went to Centene and said, yes, we would like that $67 million. But instead of sending $67 million back to taxpayers, we only want $57 million recovered for taxpayers and a separate $10 million then sent to the Hope Florida Foundation, which was the foundation set up to support Casey DeSantis's initiative known as Hope Florida.
15: But the money did not stay at Hope Florida.
6: No, and that's really where the grand jury then found that this was all part of an elaborate scheme, a sophisticated scheme is the way they described it, to fund that money, taxpayer money, into a political campaign. So after the $10 million was sent to Hope Florida, immediately two $5 million grants came in and the money went out. So the money only stayed in Hope Florida's bank account for about 25 days. From there, the money was routed through a pair of 501c3s before ultimately ending up in a bank account for a political action committee that was actually being operated by the governor's then chief of staff, James Uthmeyer. And James Uthmeyer then sent $7 million to the Republican Party of Florida. Now, ostensibly, the argument has been that this money was then used to fight the ballot initiative to legalize marijuana in Florida in 2024. But regardless, it was taxpayer money being used as part of a political campaign. And the allegation was that they were basically laundering it through these other organizations to obscure the public's view.
15: This grand jury came out and said that it found that the funds were misappropriated, but there was no probable cause to lead to any individual being charged with any crime. How could that be?
6: Well, that's what's there's a lot of criticism now. I've been reading from a lot of different people because essentially what the grand jury said was that, yes, we called a bunch of witnesses. We interviewed a number of people about what went on. And everyone's memory was sort of hazy. No one had a clear recollection of whose idea it was to send $10 million to Hope Florida. There was a little bit of finger pointing, a little bit of back and forth, but no one would take responsibility. And here's the crazy thing, because I've covered courts for a long time.
15: Yes, you have.
6: For upwards of 40 years. I didn't realize that a grand jury could only bring an indictment if someone came forward and confessed and said, yes, they were responsible. But apparently, since no one was willing to confess or to point a finger and say, yes, this is the engineer, this is the person who came up with this entire scheme, as their word had it, this scheme to take taxpayer money and use it in a political campaign, since no one could remember exactly who did it, I guess we just can't charge anyone, so they didn't charge anyone.
15: In April of 2025, we on this program spoke with Florida House Republican Alex Andrade from Pensacola, and this is what he told us.
16: This is a misuse of Medicaid dollars, a misuse of taxpayer dollars. I believe it's money laundering and wire fraud.
15: Andrade was very clear with us at this time, Jim, that he was convinced a crime had been committed. You believe that a crime was committed by the current Attorney General of the state of Florida?
16: Yes.
15: While he was chief of staff of the governor of the state of Florida?
16: Yes.
15: We invited Representative Andrade onto this program. He declined our invitation. So is this investigation now over?
6: Well, that's a really interesting question. There are several things that are going on right now. This report should have been made public back in January or February. It was filed under seal with the circuit court, with the clerk's office in Leon County, back in January of this year. And then everyone in the report who's named in the report received a copy of it. Now, typically under state law, if no one objects,

0: within 15 days, the report would be made public. And by the way, let me just make clear, the report needed to be made public because the grand jurors actually also had recommendations. But individuals in the report, and according to my reporting from one source, Uthmeyer, the current attorney general, the former chief of staff, is objecting to the release of the report and has been blocking its release for the past 7 months. So that's one part. So that case, to argue that that come forward, is still there. But there have been now calls to reopen the grand jury investigation. The Democratic candidate for governor, David Jolly, says that the grand jury investigation should be open, and if he's elected governor, he will order a new investigation. The gentleman running for attorney general as a Democrat, Jose Javier Rodriguez, the former state senator, he's saying the grand jury investigation should be reopened. Others are calling for it as well. That's really a decision of the Leon County state attorney, or the state attorney for that area, Jack Campbell, who's a Democrat, and so far he's refusing to come.
1: I don't believe any Republicans have stepped forward asking for the grand jury to reopen. And the Attorney General James Uthmeyer on Thursday called this entire issue a politically motivated witch hunt.
0: Rick Scott put out a statement last night that actually is very critical. He says that the grand jury findings are very disturbing, and he says that there needs to be some level of accountability. Now, whether that means reconstituting a grand jury, Rick Scott didn't say, but he made it clear he thinks someone still needs to be held accountable and responsible for what happened here.
1: Then there was a statement posted on X from the then current state attorney general, Ashley Moody, who is now the U.S. senator, disputing the characterization of the office, saying it's a political season and there may be a tendency to misrepresent the facts.
0: She doesn't really address any of the issues in the grand jury report. She just sort of basically sloughs it off. Essentially, what the grand jury found when it came to the now U.S. Senator, then Attorney General Ashley Moody, was that her office was negligent. First off, they found that she had been regularly briefed and she was aware of the transfer of $10 million Hope Florida, and that she authorized her chief deputy, John Guard, to sign the agreement. And what the grand jury really criticized was that the attorney general's office should have been protecting taxpayer money, that they should have been looking out to make sure that the money was used properly and returned to taxpayers and not diverted.
1: Meantime, the current attorney general, who was the governor's chief of staff at the time, who is one of the characters in the grand jury investigation, continues to call this a hoax.
2: Nobody did anything wrong here. There was not even probable cause to move forward. This is a hoax, and all it did was show that the Democrats, they can't win on policy. They can't win on the law.
0: When he was pressed about the grand jury's findings, he's now come up with this interesting tactic of saying that anyone who asks him a question about what's in the grand jury report and how his role is central to all of this, any reporter who asks him a question about it could be criminally charged, because he's now claiming that if a reporter asks him a question about the report, he's trying to solicit Uthmeyer to violate the law and discuss grand jury proceedings. This is a very novel way of avoiding any accountability. I've never heard of this before. And this is just, again, let's remember, this is the top law enforcement officer in Florida essentially threatening the press that if you ask questions of him about the report, he could decide to criminally prosecute you for trying to solicit illegal behavior.
1: Jim DeFede, a reporter with CBS 4 Miami. Jim, great reporting, and thanks for sharing it with us.
0: Thank you. Anytime.
3: Now, childhood vaccines. A year ago, the state surgeon general, Joseph Latipo, launched an effort to get rid of all mandatory vaccines for Floridians.
4: Who am I as a government, or anyone else, or who am I as a man standing here now to tell you what you should put in your body?
3: This week, the state health department released...
4: Who am I to tell you what your child should put in your body?
3: Apologies for that interruption there. This week, the state health department released its proposal to stop requiring school children to get 4 vaccines. It's a proposal now. You can share your thoughts at 305-995-1800. What were your rules around childhood vaccinations? What are they? 305-995-1800. Carrie Sheridan joins us now, reporter with our partner station WUSF in Tampa. So, Carrie, when do kids normally get these four shots that are under review by the state health department?
5: Well, a lot of them are recommended in infancy and all the way up to age five. So the four that they're considering removing are against hepatitis B, varicella, which is commonly known as chicken pox, Haemophilus influenza type B, which is actually not a flu. It's a kind of meningitis bacterial infection, and pneumococcal conjugate.
3: What do we know about the vaccination rates for these shots that that have been in place for Florida children?
6: Well, health, cardiology, cardiac surgery, and vascular surgery unite to deliver comprehensive heart care that is nationally recognized for excellent patient outcomes. UHealth Cardiac and Vascular.

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2: Hello.
3: Dr. Rana, Alyssa joins us now. Dr. Alyssa is with the Florida chapter of the American Academy of Pediatrics. Doctor, thank you for your time. Does the Academy consider these four vaccines that are under review in Florida safe?
4: Thank you for having me. Yes, of course. These four vaccines are safe and they're effective and they actually save lives.
3: Does the Academy think that these vaccines should be mandatory for children?
4: It's never been mandatory. Hmm. You know, like vaccines, we don't mandate vaccines for anyone. It's always parents' choice. And so, but we recommend it to be mandatory for school. You know, so we require kids to be vaccinated for schools until you have, and unless you have a religious exemption. Mm-hmm. And otherwise, they are mandated for schools, yes, and just to keep everyone safe.
3: And Carrie, that's an important distinction here, right? It's the school requirement for these vaccinations as opposed to just out in the public going grocery shopping or daycare or, you know, music school.
2: Right. And it's public schools and daycares where there are a lot of vulnerable children. Some people have people at home who are immunocompromised and can't get vaccinated. So having everyone, as many people as possible vaccinated helps keep everyone healthy.
3: And so, Dr. Alyssa, as parents have this opportunity or are reconsidering vaccines, certainly have been under the microscope by politicians and others for a good number of years here since the COVID-19 pandemic, how might they think about these vaccinations today as the Department of Health here in Florida is proposing a rule to drop the requirement for school children to get them?
4: So it has been extremely confusing period for parents, for lay people, if even for pediatricians. You're hearing conflicting messages every single day.
3: Right.
4: This vaccine is good. This vaccine, we need to separate it. We have so many shots. We don't have so many shots. I mean, it's just been very, very confusing. So parents, I feel so bad for them. I feel so bad for us because we are the experts in the matter of vaccines. Mm-hmm. And we feel like people who are confusing everyone, just they don't have background, they don't have credentials and the appropriate education to speak about vaccines. So parents need to know that these vaccines are safe and they are required to go for schools to keep your kids and the community safe.
3: Yeah.
4: Just like Carrie mentioned, it's just, you know, like for if you're going to remove the mandate for schools, even the kids who parents are not against vaccines, they're not going to have vaccines as many as before.
3: Well, so Carrie mentioned a 79% vaccination rate. Is that high enough to provide a public health protection?
4: Absolutely not. So we, the magic number we look for is 95%.
3: Okay.
4: Jack, so 95% is a herd immunity.
3: Dr. Alyssa, let's hear from Jack, who's been listening in from Ocala. Go ahead, Jack. You're on the radio now.
5: Hi. This is addressed to anti-vaxxers. Ask yourselves how many people you have ever known personally, not that you've heard about, personally, who are harmed by a vaccine. Mm-hmm. And then ask yourself this question. How are you going to feel when your child dies because they weren't vaccinated? And it's going to happen.
3: Jack, interesting thought experiment there, certainly from Ocala. But let me put it to Dr. Alyssa. What do we know about the incidence of these four vaccinations leading to some kind of harm at worst, some kind of death?
4: The side effects of these vaccines are extremely rare. And the side effects I'm talking about, there's nothing serious. Maybe allergic reaction in the injection site. I'm not aware of

0: other incident of side like death, I am not aware of any. We take death, we take lives and health extremely seriously.
1: Yeah. Richard has been listening in Orlando. Richard, it's your turn. You're on the radio. Go ahead, sir.
2: Thank you. I'm 87 years of age. I have not taken a vaccine in over 65 years. And let me point out that the Amish people of Ohio and Pennsylvania, they take no vaccines, hence they do not get autism.
1: So, Richard, just for clarity's sake, no shingles vaccine, no COVID vaccine?
2: Nothing.
1: All right. Well,
2: And listen to this. I want to point out we are not being told the truth about vaccines, of course, because it's a moneymaker. Let me quote Dr. Anthony Morris.
1: Well, Richard, let me just, you know, just because someone is making a profit doesn't mean that they're not telling you the truth. But let me put this to Dr. Alyssa. Richard's point about some populations in some states, for instance, the Amish that Richard spoke about in Ohio, perhaps in Pennsylvania, some populations do have a legitimate religious or faith exemption to it. What do we know about incidence of these diseases and viruses with those populations?
0: I would like to ask Richard, how does he know about the rate of autism in this population?
1: Mm-hmm.
0: I would like to say that this population, they don't seek medical attention. So I most likely, if their kids have autism, they are not diagnosed.
1: Dr. Alyssa, let me just interrupt because we got to take a quick break, but stick with us. Dr. Rana Alyssa is with the Florida chapter of the American Academy of Pediatrics. Carrie Sheridan, stick with us as well. She's a health reporter and with our partner station WUSF in Tampa. Your calls, your emails about vaccinations in Florida at 305-995-1800.
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1: This is the Florida Roundup. I'm Tom Hudson. Next week on our program, summer is winding down, but maybe there's still a little bit of time before you finish up that beach read. We are going to have an encore of our annual summer reading special next week at this time, and we've got a couple of Florida thrillers for you. One is from Kip Lyman. She's a first-time novelist, and she says she lives in a haunted house in Fort Pierce, and Kip credits heavenly inspiration for her book.
6: It was divine intervention. You know, the story was written. It was already written, and it was out there floating around, and all of a sudden it said, I choose Kip Lyman.
1: The name of the book is The Purple Ribbon. It's an innocent enough name, but this novel is quite a modern thriller with some really terrible acts of violence and really inspiring acts of bravery. Now, the other thriller that we'll feature next week on our summer reading program is by Ardis Henderson. It's part autobiography and part investigation. She spent years looking into her father's life as a major marijuana smuggler based out of Florida and his death, tracing back to a federal agent who investigated her dad's death.
7: I spoke to him. I did not have the nerve to ask him if he killed my father. I don't know why I didn't ask him, except I didn't want to hear him lie.
1: That will be next week on our summer reading special, a special encore presentation ahead of Labor Day and the unofficial end of summer. Today, continue.

0: In our conversation about vaccines, the Florida Department of Health has proposed doing away with 4 vaccine requirements for school children here in Florida. Let's hear from Dan in Jacksonville on line 2. Go ahead, Dan. You're on the radio.
1: Hi, how you doing?
0: Good.
1: So first off, I do take vaccines, but I really believe it's the parents' decision to know what's best for their child and not the government. So with that said, if my child doesn't take a vaccine and yours does, how does that harm your child?
0: If you say that one more time, Dan, let me make sure I get it right.
1: So if my child doesn't take a vaccine,
0: mm-hmm.
1: but your child does,
0: sure.
1: how does my child hurt your child?
0: Yeah. Dr. Annalisa is still with us with the Florida chapter of the American Academy of Pediatrics. Is Dan's question, Dr. Annalisa, about kind of getting up to that herd immunity, that 95% vaccination rate that you mentioned earlier?
2: So here's to answer Dan. So when you have kids who is vaccinated, a child who's vaccinated and become sick with, you get your vaccine, for example, at age of, Carrie mentioned, at age of, until 5,
0: yeah,
2: for MMR. If at age 6 you have leukemia, even that you were vaccinated. So my point is, any kid with low immune system or immunodeficiency, the way we call it in medicine, is at risk, regardless of their vaccine. So yes, you're going to harm not only the child who is vaccinated. You might hurt an old person who have a kidney transplant, for example, or liver transplant. There are so many diseases, or even eczema, as simple as eczema is. You can have medication that suppress your immune system and become sick, even though you were vaccinated.
0: Right. And I think to maybe a more pedestrian way that I'm hearing your point, doctor, is that that unvaccinated child of yours doesn't just stay at school with other vaccinated children. He or she may go home and visit grandparents or great aunts and uncles, cousins, neighbors who may be susceptible to those kinds of viruses, those kinds of bugs.
2: Even infants.
0: Let's hear from Tampa. Michael has been on hold on line 4. Go ahead, Michael. You're on the radio now.
3: Well, I'm 72 years old, and I have 7 brothers and sisters. Our father was a pediatrician.
0: Hmm.
3: In my 72 years, I've had all vaccines, and I still maintain a vaccine schedule now. Yeah. I don't think, first of all, I think Joseph Latipo is a quack, but Ron DeSantis, James Uthmeyer, Robert Kennedy, and Donald Trump are not physicians and should be making no decision about whether children should get vaccinated or not. It's for the betterment of society, not just one group of people.
0: Michael, thanks for sharing your thoughts to this conversation. Governor DeSantis has talked about vaccines in the past. On that day, about 11 months ago or so, when the Surgeon General of Florida, Joseph Latipo, announced his intention to do away with vaccine mandates, the governor made this comment.
4: You know, if you look back when I was growing up, what they would recommend now, they're recommending like way more stuff for this.
0: So, Dr. Lissa, the governor was born in 1978, so he would have been vaccinated in the late 70s and 80s through his childhood. Is his claim accurate that there's a lot more stuff now for infants and toddlers to be vaccinated with?
2: Maybe one or two, but this is just definitely not the way he's saying it, as way more. So no, it's not. And versus, you know, medicine is innovative. So when you have a supportive research to do a good thing for the community, so that should be a plus. That should not be a negative. It should not be increasing vaccines to keep us healthy. It's a very good thing. People used to die at age 30 from pneumonia. So having the pneumococcal vaccines, regardless of when, is just an innovative thing, and we should be very appreciative for it.
0: Polio is also another example of a disease that medicine has all but...
2: Definitely. Tom, I used pneumonia for an example because mm-hmm. people don't even take pneumonia seriously. You know, people die from pneumonia.
0: Mm-hmm.
2: And this is how we... people used to die at very early age in their 30s from pneumonia. But what you're saying about polio and others are extremely, extremely serious vaccines.
0: I want to bring back our colleague, our reporter, Carrie Sheridan, with our partner station WUSF in Tampa, who's been following this. Carrie, what's the process?

0: now for the DOH. This week, the department announced it has a plan, a proposal to do away with the requirement for these four vaccinations for Florida school children. What's next in this process?
1: Right. So what's next is they've issued this notice of the proposed rule. Now there's a time for public comment. And if you have an issue that you'd like to raise with the Department of Health or an opinion or somebody in your family who would be affected by this rule, you can email them at vaccinerule@flhealth.gov. They're accepting public comments until September 14th. And there may be a hearing. If people request a hearing, the Department of Health will have to hold a hearing, probably in Tallahassee, to hear those comments, and then they could go ahead and issue the rule change anyway. Or they might change and adjust the rule a little bit. We just have to wait and see.
0: We will wait and see with your reporting as well, Carrie. Thanks for sharing it with us today. Much appreciated.
1: Thank you.
0: Carrie Sheridan with our partner WUSF. And Dr. Alyssa, thank you for sharing your expertise with us as well.
2: Thank you so much for having me.
0: Rana Alyssa is a medical doctor with the Florida chapter of the American Academy of Pediatrics. Florida is on the frontier of this new era of high school sports. The Sunshine State allows high schoolers to earn money through endorsements and sponsorships, changing the landscape of student athletes and their schools across the state. School choice has been in place in Florida for the better part of a decade. It means that student athletes can switch schools, searching for teams and coaches and the best facilities, and the money continues to get greater. So who wins when players can transfer high schools looking for playing time and paydays? Who enforces the rules to make sure everybody's playing by the same rule book? 305-995-1800 is our phone number, 305-995-1800. You're a student athlete, former student athlete, coach, parent. We'd love to hear from you, 305-995-1800. Dan Cornley is with us now, Director of Sports Management Programs at Florida Atlantic University. Dan, welcome to the program. Thanks for your time.
3: Thanks for having me.
0: How would you describe today's high school sports environment as the football season is stepping off compared to just 5 years ago?
3: Vastly different in terms of you see players playing for different teams that did not traditionally play for, let's say, their hometown team. You know, and so there were some rules in place where students could go to another county and play for a coach. And, you know, there's certain enticements with name, image, and likeness as far as, hey, if you come here, there could be an opportunity for some money. So it's a little bit different from that perspective, mm-hmm. but yeah.
0: What has put this, amplified it, accelerated it, right? School choice has been the name of the game for academics and for athletics for more than a decade here. So what has really accelerated this? What's driving this change?
3: Well, you know, there was a House bill that came into play, 7029. But beyond that, I think once we have sort of this trickle down effect from college athletics with name, image, and likeness, mm-hmm. it's everyone's peeking over their shoulder. Hey, how do I get that opportunity? How do I get that exposure to then use my name to get paid? So folks are looking for that.
0: How lucrative is NIL, name, image, likeness, for high schoolers in Florida? It's been in play for, I think this season will be season number two or three for it now.
3: Yeah, it's lucrative for the top 1%, the elites, right? So you have this dynamic where, you know, you have these top athlete groups, and certainly football, basketball, baseball fall into this bucket. Mm-hmm. And so you're going to see some big deals. But unfortunately, you know, we can't see the amount. That doesn't really need to be reported. But on the other side, you may have other deals where student athletes can take opportunities of working out at a gym for free if they use their image to market the gym. So you have like this wide range of the elite or the, hey, you know, we can get a free, you know, gym membership.
0: So it's not just dollars that exchange hands. Perhaps services or products are changing hands.
3: Sure. Absolutely. Yeah.
0: The Wall Street Journal has reported about thousands of high school athletic transfers this year, an increase of 25%, more than 7,000. So how does it work?
3: Well, they, you know, the athletes just need to make sure that they work with their athletic director and coach, and once they're good to go, it's a pretty simple process they enter. It's not like in college where they have to enter a transfer portal and these things. It's a little bit more streamlined in that regard. So that's where you're seeing Students just boom, here you go. And even as of last year, I think we had a player that played at four different, during the season, you could see transfers, which is pretty outlandish in the sports world.
0: Sarasota Booker High School canceled its varsity football season this year. The team had gone to three straight Final Four playoffs over the past 3 seasons. The coach was let go, and at least 21 players left. There was an investigation that was launched, and it found that eighth graders had been allowed to practice with high schoolers, and the team was sanctioned, or the school was. So, how unusual is canceling an entire season after a few playoff runs? And is it this transfer portal, this ability to take your talents with you wherever you want to go as a high schooler that's behind it?
3: It's very rare. And in that case, I think we can suspect that that program was getting poached and those students were leaving. So they didn't have the numbers to support it. And so in turn, they probably said, hey, we need practice players. Okay, well, we have eighth graders. And so that probably got them into the issue there. And so I think that's a direct correlation of this transfer game. And you can see that that is a negative effect for that program, folks getting poached and unfortunately having to cancel a season, which is I would say tragic in Florida for the high school football world.
0: Yeah. Dan Cornley is with us, Director of Sports Management Programs at Florida Atlantic University. I'm Tom Hudson. 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Kathy's been listening in from Sarasota. Go ahead, Kathy. You're on the radio. Thanks for calling.
4: Paying us.
0: Yep.
4: And I gotta say, certain sports like gymnastics and football, you get hurt bad and you don't have a future then. And no one's coming for you. You understand? So I do agree, after all the sacrifices that parents have to do. By the way, my daughter was a champion swimmer and she was supposed to go to Tokyo. She was too tall for gymnastics. I wanted my little gymnast, but man, she was a head taller than everybody by age five. I did wrong sport. So don't force your kids into your sport, because I let her go into the sport she loved, and she was supposed to go to Tokyo. She's an orthopedic
0: But
4: surgeon now.
0: you'd like those kids, those sports, those student athletes to be paid.
4: Yes, because,
0: Yeah.
4: and it doesn't have to be exorbitant, because I had another future myself. I'm an author. Look up Handcuffs in the Sand. That's my book. And it is a Florida story.
0: Right
4: Listen to
0: on.
4: this.
0: There you go.
4: I brought in 300,000 pounds of pot. You're talking about the pot people.
0: All right. Well, we'll have to look for that in our reading queue, Kathy. But thanks for sharing your story. A former gymnast, a Gator gymnast from the 1970s, there, Dan, who it supports student athletes being paid for it. What are some of these rules around NIL? Who's enforcing them? Who's watching?
3: Well, the schools and the players are supposed to report it to the association. And so they'll do that, but they don't have to disclose the amount. So, that's part of it, but there's also an undercurrent that goes on. And quite frankly, that's always gone on. But technically they're supposed to self-report these deals that go on, and you don't really know the amounts, just kind of the amounts that the athletes stated and reported. So it's quite hard to actually track from a monetary value what is actually occurring at the high school level.
0: Charles wrote us this email saying, "My experience with sports and public schools revolved around my desire to earn the privilege of wearing a team shirt on campus." Charles says, "I was under the impression that it would make me more desirable to the girls. Sadly, that didn't happen." Sorry to hear that, Charles. He continues on here, Dan writing, "I wonder how the opportunity to be financially rewarded for participating in sports will affect the students' ability to achieve a comprehensive education in a society that is becoming more and more reliant on technology over athletic skills." Well, we just heard from Kathy, a gymnast in the 1970s.
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0: A comprehensive education in a society that is becoming more and more reliant on technology over athletic skills. Well, we just heard from Kathy, a gymnast in the 1970s at the University of Florida, supporting student athletes getting paid. We've seen this at the college level. We've now seen it here in Florida for a couple of seasons at the high school level. Where does classroom performance ultimately figure into this, if at all, Dan?
3: Yeah, I mean, certainly

0: athletes need to be eligible. So that's part of it. But I do think it can be a driving factor for students to, just like any sport, I don't think that changes. If they're playing a sport, they want to be eligible to graduate and move on. I think to this past point, him reflecting on his playing days is that, especially I use football as an example, it's such a great tool to develop young human beings, right? And so for the most part, high school coaches are getting into it to develop folks. And football is a sport specifically where everybody has a different role, and people could be from everywhere, every corner of the earth even. And so you get to learn how to work together in one unit. And I think that's extremely valuable. And in turn, you do things really well on the field, then that trickles into the academic part as well, to kind of answer your question.
1: And how about the impact on school community, neighborhood schools, alma maters, loyalty, even athletic boosterism, right? Which is the financial support of student athletes.
0: Yeah, so currently we're seeing in real time that's fading away. And so some folks may want to hold on to that. Hey, a group of students played together through youth and knew each other, and they're playing for the same high school team. It's starting to be rarer and rarer as we go on, because if, let's say, you're a star and you're not getting the playing time you want, you're going to go try to find the exposure for college, and then certainly to try and get maybe an NIL deal with that.
1: Try to get noticed by those recruiters. Dan Cornley is the director of sports management programs at Florida Atlantic University. Dan, thanks so much.
0: Thank you.
1: I will share that the time I spent on a football field in high school was thanks to the trombone and marching band. So there you go. Probably nobody surprised by that listening to this program. Listen, lots more to come here on the Florida Roundup. Stick around.
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1: This is the Florida Roundup. I'm Tom Hudson. It is great to have you along this week. Florida's high school students are reading watered-down versions of some of their science textbooks, at least when it comes to climate change and humans' role in it. The Orlando Sentinel first broke this news back in 2024 when science authors reported pushback from the state of Florida on global warming facts. Now, an investigation by our partner station, WUSF in Tampa, and the Hechinger Report reveals emails between state education officials and textbook publishers. As WUSF's Jessica Mazaros reports, this all comes as Florida quietly updates its science standards, the first time it's happened in nearly 2 decades.
7: Florida education officials altered climate change to changes in the environment in McGraw-Hill's marine science book. They also removed the word polluting in front of coal-burning power plants in an environmental science text by publisher Cengage. And detailed facts were removed in both books, like how climate change is killing at least 150,000 people a year, or how students at the University of Washington help their school buy renewable electricity. These details are found in documents that the state took more than a year to release. Ken Miller has written one of the nation's most popular biology textbooks for nearly 30 years, but 2 years ago, something shifted.
8: The Florida Department of Education was pressuring publishers to reduce or eliminate coverage of climate change as a condition for getting on the approved list.
7: The state asked his publisher, Savas Learning Company, to strike the words "caused by human activity" when his text referred to climate change.

0: Education officials also asked Miller and his co-author to provide sources on the effects of climate change, like certain plants flowering earlier than usual.
1: I certainly don't have any objection to anyone looking at the writings and saying, we want to know the source for that. But what's interesting about this is demands to do that did not come on any other chapter. There was unique attention being paid to climate change.
0: So the authors began doing something they had never done before: cite their sources for facts related only to climate. Glenn Branch is with the National Center for Science Education. It's a nonprofit that tracks how climate is taught in classrooms nationwide. He says it's unusual for the state to edit down its climate education because
2: these are not changes that were required to bring the textbooks in line with the state's science standards.
0: Academic standards outline what knowledge and skills the students should master in each grade and subject. Florida's existing science standards mandate that climate change be taught in certain high school electives like earth, marine, and environmental sciences. Even so, the state got a D grade from Branch's organization because the subject isn't covered in depth or in any required classes.
2: The only way you can do worse is to get an F, which Texas managed.
0: Only a few months after Florida asked publishers to edit out climate change, the state also started recruiting volunteers to update its science standards for the first time since 2008.
3: So we are here. It's March 23rd to 26th in Tallahassee.
0: Three teachers are sitting in a meeting room overlooking Tallahassee's Capitol complex. It's one of multiple meetings held in person and online to determine what millions of Florida's children will learn about science for years to come. State education officials did not respond to repeated questions on the topic, so it's unclear whether Florida's updated science standards will include climate change. Pushback to climate education in Florida isn't just happening behind closed doors. It's happening out loud from the governor himself, Ron DeSantis. He officially removed references to climate change from state statutes back in May of 2024, which happened right before the state asked for these textbook edits and standards updates.
4: In some ways, global warming has always been controversial politically.
0: Aubrey Jewett is a political science professor at the University of Central Florida. He says there are two big reasons why Republicans generally reject the idea of global warming.
4: The Republicans have usually been more focused on the economy and economic growth. And Republicans have also traditionally, and maybe still today, it seems, but at least traditionally, were the party of big business.
0: When it comes to climate change, big business interests include oil and gas companies. The money and politics has now trickled down all the way to Florida's classrooms, says one educator who asked to remain anonymous and to change his voice.
5: Now, we can't teach the kids about climate change.
0: The Central Florida middle school science teacher is afraid of retaliation from parents, his school board, and the state. But he says that hasn't stopped him from teaching his students about climate change.
5: We're in a state that is arguably the most affected by climate change and will continue to be, and DeSantis is just pretending like it doesn't exist.
0: A high school English teacher from the Tampa Bay region also asked to speak anonymously. She describes a culture of caution. For her own protection, she was asked by school leadership to not speak of controversial topics in her classroom.
6: There is this like culture of self-censorship that I've seen developing over the past few years I've been teaching, where we're trying to predict what is going to be a problem.
0: But she says it's an ambiguous list that grows daily, sometimes because of just one indignant parent.
6: I think it's going to get less and less flexible with what you can teach and how you can teach it. I think we're moving towards having scripted curriculums.
0: Alicia Imam was a 17-year-old senior at Tampa Bay Technical High School when she was interviewed for this story last year. She was taking a college-level course on environmental science.
7: It's pretty important to me because we're a part of the environment, all of us.
0: Taking this advanced placement class as a senior was the first time she really got to study climate change in school. Up till then, she relied on
7: mostly the internet, just like reading articles.
0: After learning how the state is actively diluting climate education, she says,
7: I don't feel good about it at all.
0: Imam says she's witnessed the effects of climate change, like the flooding events in 2024, which devastated people close.

0: close to her. Even though I haven't been alive for that long, I'm seeing these changes happen in real time. It kind of makes me scared for what's going to happen in the future.
1: Imam wants to be a civil engineer and says her generation needs to learn about climate change so they can find solutions for it. I'm Jessica Mazaros in Tampa.
2: And I'm Tom Hudson. You're listening to the Florida Roundup from your Florida Public Radio station. Let's take a look at tourism and tax dollars across the state, an awfully important connection for government revenue. Let's start in Orange County, where there's a debate over how to best use the tourism tax collected from hotels and short-term rentals there. Central Florida Public Media's Sam Stockbridge looks at how it's playing out during a county commission meeting this week.
3: Commissioners spent more than 3 hours discussing the 26-page recommendations, which culled a list of 20 applicants down to a dozen. Four projects got especially high marks from the task force, including money to clean up Orlando's public waterways and more funding for arts and cultural grants. Another popular project would build a $60 million cultural museum in Eatonville at the historic Hungerford property, the site of Florida's first school for black children. But nearly every member of the commission had problems with how the group reached its conclusions, even as they realized that they did the best given their one-month deadline. District 2 Commissioner Mike Crabb was appointed by Governor Ron DeSantis earlier this month.
4: For my task force folks, please don't take my position as not being thankful for your work. But I do not agree with the recommendations.
3: Though some suggested rejecting the report, staff reminded them that the commission will still have the final say in how to spend that money. Here's what County Attorney Whitney Evers said.
5: These folks who have volunteered need to know that their work is done, and that's part of what accepting that recommendation today is doing.
3: The county unanimously agreed to move forward with the 12 projects recommended by the task force. County staff say commissioners will still need to decide from among them to stay within the county's budget. In Orlando, I'm Sam Stockbridge.
2: Down the I-4 corridor is Tampa Bay, and the Tampa Bay Rays are one step closer to getting a new stadium. Tampa's city council on Thursday approved a $2.3 billion stadium at Hillsborough College's Dale Marbury campus. It was a tight race, 4-3 vote on the city council, so it narrowly approved the contract that covers stadium construction and a privately funded multi-use development that would go up around the ballpark. City Commissioner Lynn Hertak voted against the deal.
6: We were elected to solve problems, not create new ones, like those which will result from us having to borrow money at the worst possible time, interest rate-wise, from canceling planned infrastructure repairs, and that's before the specter of a property tax amendment passing.
2: Under the current agreement, the City of Tampa and Hillsborough County's contributions to the development would be capped at $876 million. And then the Rays would be responsible for more than $1.1 billion and any cost overruns. Mary Beth Anglin is the president and CEO of the West Tampa Chamber of Commerce. She spoke in favor of the stadium.
7: We believe this is a once-in-a-generation opportunity to keep the Rays here in Tampa Bay while creating meaningful long-term investment in our community. This project can create thousands of jobs, attract significant private investment, generate economic activity, and create new opportunities for residents and businesses throughout our region.
2: The deal now heads to the Hillsborough County Commission for a final vote that's expected later today on this Friday. And then finally on the roundup this week, you know, the names of Atlantic storms are selected years and years before the storms ever form. Well, the name of the storm that formed this week out in the Atlantic Ocean seems that even Mother Nature was a fan of a certain singer from Tennessee. Tropical Storm Dolly. That storm was born just a couple of days after Dolly Parton passed away. It may be only a coincidence, but it's no less poetic. "The way I see it," Dolly Parton once said, "if you want the rainbow, you got to put up with the rain." And that is our program for today. The Florida Roundup is produced by WLRN Public Media in Miami with assistance from WUSF in Tampa. The show is produced by Bridget O'Brien. Denise Royal is WLRN's senior producer of content streaming and news products. 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The program's technical director is MJ Smith. Engineering help each and every week from Doug Peterson, Harvey Broussard, and Ernesto J. Our theme music is provided by Miami jazz guitarist Aaron Libos at aaronlibos.com. 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The email is the same. You can find our inbox by sending us a note at radio@thefloridaroundup.org. Thanks for calling, emailing, listening, and above all, supporting public radio here in the Sunshine State. I'm Tom Hudson. Have a terrific weekend.
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15: From NPR News in Washington, D.C., this is Weekend Edition. I'm Scott Tom. In this hour, the trade dispute with Canada sharpens while the president renames the Great Lake. We'll hear from NPR's Ron Elving. This week's death of a Serb general known as the Butcher of Bosnia brought back memories of a massacre that Ahmad Hustanovic lived through and doesn't want to relive.
16: I'm trying to deal with those memories. It was really hard for me. I don't know, I'm 40 years old, but I feel like a nine years old boy.
15: Then Robert Harris's new novel on an ancient Roman general, and the Wiggles return on stage. First our newscast. 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
17: Live from NPR News in Washington, I'm Windsor Johnston. Search and rescue operations are in their fourth day after catastrophic flooding this week along the Nepal-China border. Helicopters are working to rescue people who are stranded in some of the hardest hit areas after poor weather temporarily grounded flights. Ajana Raja and her husband are from Northern California. They were on one of the buses at a border checkpoint in Nepal when the rushing water, ice, mud, and debris swept through the area.
18: It just came like a roar. It sucked a bunch of buses, SUVs, people, the base camp, everything.
17: Crews are also digging through several feet of mud at a hydropower project where people are believed trapped inside a tunnel. The death toll in Nepal stands at more than 600, with nearly 3,000 others still missing, including about 90 Americans. The State Department is taking steps to send some diplomats back to posts in the Middle East, but the department is still encouraging Americans to avoid travel to countries that have been hit by Iranian missiles and drones in response to the U.S.-Israeli war in Iran. NPR's Michelle Kellerman reports.
19: In the early days of the war, as Iran struck U.S. interests across the Persian Gulf region, the U.S. evacuated diplomats and their families, leaving only enough staff for emergency services for Americans. Under ordered and authorized departures, as they're known, diplomats receive housing allowances to stay in the U.S. to work remotely. But that's only supposed to last 180 days. Now the department is sending some diplomats back. In Qatar, family members may join the U.S. government government employees in Kuwait and Bahrain, only family members 18 years and older can go. The U.S. is still discouraging American citizens from traveling to these countries amid uncertainty over the war. Michelle Kellerman, NPR News, the State Department.
17: Fed Chair Kevin Warsh says inflation remains too high, but he's offering few clues about where interest rates are heading. His comments at Jackson Hole, Wyoming on Friday move financial markets. Economist Oscar Munoz says those reactions can have a direct impact on household finances.
20: In simple terms, this means higher mortgage rates for consumers, or interest rates for credit cards or loans more generally. But if you're going abroad, the greenback will buy you more goods and services than before. But this is the short-term impact, right? Just looking at the data today. In reality, what matters is if this move has staying power. And I think the Fed will be deciding on that over the next few months.
17: Warsh says the Fed will be watching the economy closely in the months ahead while keeping its options open on interest rates. This is NPR News in Washington. As students head back to class, the high cost of diesel is putting added pressure on school districts. About 90% of the nation's school buses still run on diesel, making fuel prices a major expense. NPR's Willa Rubin reports.
21: The war in Iran has driven up the cost of diesel a lot. Currently, the average price of diesel is nearly $2 a gallon more than this time last year, according to AAA. Jacob Cooper manages the school district budget in Yakima, Washington. And going into this year, he realized these diesel prices would cost his district about $130,000 more.
22: Which is just under the equivalent of about one teacher.
21: So Cooper consolidated bus routes, got rid of others, cut back on runs along a route, had the district stagger bell times.
22: So then you save on the actual number of drivers you need.
21: All of which can mean longer days for drivers or more time for kids in transit. But Cooper says these measures saved his district about $400,000 to $500,000. Willa Rubin, NPR News.
17: The Grand Ole Opry will honor Dolly Parton tonight with a special tribute celebrating her life and music. Most of the artists taking the stage will perform one of her songs. Parton first performed at the Opry when she was just 13 and became an official member in 1969. A portion of ticket sales from tonight's show will benefit Parton's Imagination Library, which has provided more than 300 million free books to children. Dolly Parton died this week at the age of 80. I'm Windsor Johnston, NPR News in Washington.
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15: This is Weekend Edition from NPR News. I'm Scott Simon. Thank you for being with us. Lake Ontario began the week secure in its identity. Then it got caught up in the U.S.-Canada trade war of 2026, and Thursday, with the stroke of a pen put to an executive order, President Trump decreed to change its name to Lake America. NPR senior contributor Ron Elving joins us. Ron, thanks so much for being with us.
26: Good to be with you, Scott.
15: Now, at first, this might seem trivial given the Iran war, the economy, but is poking Canada like this the best way to get the U.S.'s second biggest trading partner back to the table?
26: Hardly. Yet it seems trivial on one level, but it's also part of Trump's tactics. He often belittles adversaries and allies alike, intending to gain leverage, if not outright dominance, in negotiations. So we're talking about 50% tariffs being levied by both countries, a disastrous result after long months of trade negotiations led to an apparent agreement and then a total blow-up a week ago, with both sides accusing the other of sabotaging the talks. But Canada is not just another trading partner. It's been a constant ally through a century of war, and beyond that, a country that shares a language and culture. But this particular war of choice, this tariff war,

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3: I'm Windsor Johnston with these headlines. Rescue operations in Nepal are in their fourth day after catastrophic flash flooding along the border with China. More than 600 people have been killed and nearly 3,000 others are missing. President Trump says the U.S. has reached a major oil agreement with Venezuela. The deal would give

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1: There is so much more to discover on this week's Weekend Edition Saturday. After all, learning is in our name. We're so glad that you're joining us, but hang tight because the next story is coming your way on 91.3 WLRN.
2: If you live in the United States, you have probably heard or maybe even played pickleball.
3: Pickleball will meet you where you're at. You don't have to be a pro. You don't have to be exceptional or a prodigy. You will find a spot.
2: Claire Frank is a retired firefighter turned pickleball expert who, in her latest book, tries to find out why it is taking over the lives of 24 million Americans.

0: The Wiggles have a new tour, the Tree of Wisdom Spectacular. Do you hope that this tour can help children look up from their screens and discover more joy in the world?
1: Oh, absolutely. When we do a show and we go out, we want parents and children to have a memory that'll be with them forever. You know, like, we encourage the children at the show to get up and have a dance, make lots of noise. A lot of the parents spend most of the show looking at their children, enjoying the show, smiling, grinning from ear to ear.
0: Thank you so much for being with us.
1: Oh, mate, thank you so much for having me. God bless everyone.
0: The Wiggle. Anthony Field. Of the Wiggles. Their new album is called Sparkle, the Circle of Lights, and their tour is the Tree of Wisdom Spectacular. Roy! This is Weekend Edition from NPR News. I'm Scott Simon.
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3: From NPR News in Washington, D.C., this is Weekend Edition. I'm Scott Simon. This hour, life in Iran, 6 weeks after what the U.S. called major combat operations. Then the Meta-Mega settlement and what else state attorneys general want from social media companies. How cities try to make changes to learn how to live with warming temperatures. And Angela Henson was at Dollywood this week wearing pink and rhinestones for Dolly Parton.
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3: Dollywood after Dolly. First, we have our newscast. Today is Saturday, August 29, 2026.
5: Live from NPR News in Washington, I'm Windsor Johnston. Search and rescue efforts are continuing around the clock 3 days after catastrophic flooding and mudslides devastated communities along the Nepal-China border. More than 600 people are confirmed dead and thousands of others remain missing, including dozens of Americans. NPR's Jennifer Pack has the latest from Beijing.
6: To reach the worst affected area, the Jilong-Raswa border checkpoint, Chinese rescue teams have had to go on foot. One group, accompanied by Chinese state broadcaster CCTV, arrived Saturday morning only to find vast stretches of mud. Suddenly, they spot a car and tree branches poking out. "Is anyone there?" the rescuers call out. They must work fast. They risk facing further floods, landslides, and avalanches. It's the same challenge over in Nepal. Uma Thapa with the charity World Vision tells NPR severe weather and blocked roads are limiting aid distribution. Jennifer Pack, NPR News, Beijing.
5: Health Secretary Robert F. Kennedy Jr. is facing growing pressure about the government's response to rising measles cases as students head back to school. NPR's Selena Simmons-Duffin reports a former health secretary is urging him to do more.
7: Kathleen Sebelius served as health secretary under President Obama. She said the fact that Secretary Kennedy is holding events about school lunches instead of raising public awareness about the dangers of measles is a choice.
8: Doing anything else seems to me a very intentional refusal to confront both the spread of measles throughout the country, but also the effectiveness of vaccines and a call to action for parents to get their kids vaccinated.
7: That's especially needed now as students go back to school, she said, since measles is extremely contagious and can cause blindness or even death. Selena Simmons-Duffin, NPR News.
5: Jury deliberations resume Monday in the trial of a Massachusetts woman charged with killing her three children in 2023. Deborah Becker from member station WBUR reports attorneys for Lindsay Clancy are seeking what's known as the insanity defense.
9: The trial has ignited a national conversation about postpartum mental health. The defense says Lindsay Clancy was experiencing postpartum psychosis, a psychiatric emergency. Psychiatrist Dr. Aruj Kamal Heder says diagnosis is critical and new moms should seek help if they feel something is wrong.
10: There is a dangerous misconception that the mom has to be hallucinating or hearing voices, but really it's the quieter symptoms that we miss.
9: Heder says about 1 to 2 of every 1,000 new moms experience

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4: I'm Windsor Johnston with these headlines. Rescue crews are entering a fourth day of searching areas devastated by catastrophic flooding along the Nepal-China border. More than 600 people are dead and thousands of others are missing. Dozens of Americans remain unaccounted for. Three have been rescued. The Trump administration is appealing a federal judge's decision temporarily blocking a part of the president's order restricting mail-in voting. The order is on hold for 2 weeks as the legal fight continues. The president says the U.S. has reached an agreement giving American interests majority control of more than 65 billion barrels of oil reserves in Venezuela. The deal would involve 17 oil fields and a partnership with a private business. I'm Windsor Johnston, NPR News in Washington.
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0: I don't know. I found it really somehow tricky.
1: Yeah. What does that have to do with selling people nails or peanut butter, you mean?
0: Yeah, exactly. Exactly. You could do that, I think, in a much more subtle way.
1: Meanwhile, Vitas moves back in with his parents. They have a different view of the war, don't they?
0: Oh, yeah. And this is very, you know, quite common thing for older generation, if to be honest, in Lithuania. I mean, like, percentage-wise, there are not that many people who support Putin's regime in Lithuania. Like, really, there are not. So the thing is that the older people in Lithuania, because they grew up in Soviet times and the Russian language was mandatory, everybody had to speak Russian language. So, you know, they know Russian language, but they don't know English language. So what happens that older people, very often, they watch Russian media, they consume Russian content, and younger people, they don't speak Russian, most of them, they speak English, so they consume English content. So this is a thing, and this is a, you know, very, again, it's a conflict, conflicts in society and conflict in the film, very important one.
1: Does the war, more or less next door, subtly or not so subtly, make each of the characters see their own lives a little differently?
0: Oh, yeah. I think this is one of the most important things, is that, you know, this hell of conformism and the way you're imagining who you are, like you're imagining your values. And then, especially in Maria's case, she collapses, you know, it's a hell for her, you know, what she goes through, what she understands about herself. And in a way, I think it's very positive for her, because she gives up in a way, but I think from this point she can grow, you know, she started to reflect herself, what she really is, who she really, you know, what's her real value. And even if they are not right, I think if you realize that, then you can, you know, work with that. And the same with Vitas, you know, thanks to the war, he became relevant, he became important. And it helped him to pave the way back to his home, which he really loves.
1: Yeah. Andrus Blažavičius and his new film is How to Divorce During the War. It's in select theaters now. Thank you so much for being with us.
0: Thank you so much. It was a great pleasure.
1: This is Weekend Edition from NPR News. I'm Scott Simon.
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7: Donald Trump learned a lot of his approach to politics from the notorious lawyer Roy Cohn. So Roy Cohn's biographer called the president.
8: They were cold calls. I got his cell phone number. I called him up.
7: Like half of Washington. Yeah.
8: Yeah.

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2: I'm speaking with Kai Bird. 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
2: This is the New Yorker Radio Hour. I'm David Remnick, and I've been speaking with Kai Bird, the historian whose remarkable new book is about the life of Roy Cohn. It's called American Scoundrel, and it's written with Susan Goldmark. As a young man, Roy Cohn worked for Joseph McCarthy. And earlier in our conversation, Kai Bird was telling me that in his view, Cohn was the mastermind behind McCarthy's anti-communist purges in Washington, behind all the lies and the smears and the subterfuge that ruined so many lives and careers. Eventually, Senator McCarthy was repudiated and the purges subsided. But Cohn was just getting started. I'll continue my conversation with Kai Bird. Now, Joe McCarthy, after inflicting so much damage, falls apart. He lets go of Roy Cohn, who sets up as a lawyer in New York. And you write that Roy Cohn represented not just one mafia family, but at different times along the way, he was involved with all five of the big New York mob families, including, of course, one of my favorites, the Teflon Don, John Gotti. What did Roy Cohn get out of these relationships? And what did the mafia chieftains get from him?
9: Roy was known to them. His father was a judge. He becomes very close to Fat Tony Salerno, who controls the concrete business in New York City, which later becomes important to the rise of Donald Trump and the building of Trump Tower. He likes these guys. And, you know, Roy talks like them. He has the language of the mafioso. And if you listen to Donald Trump today, he has the same language. It's just incredible. So, yes, John Gotti was one of his clients. He got John Gotti a four-year sentence for murder when Gotti walked into a bar in Staten Island and in public, in front of 20 witnesses in the bar, he and his accomplices, two thugs, shot dead an Irish thug. And Roy got him off.

0: They have a lot of fiber, so you'll still spend an hour in the toilet, but for a good reason.
1: High protein.
0: High protein.
1: Yeah.
0: You like your lentils?
1: I love my lentils.
0: You're a vegan, right?
1: I am, but I didn't want to announce it publicly.
0: Yeah.
1: I like to choose when I corner people and tell them all about it.
0: Right. Also, how did Francis do in our quiz?
2: Perfect score, 3 out of 3.
0: Well done, Francis.
3: Thank you.
0: Thanks for calling, and thanks for that good work you do. Right now, panel, it is time for you to answer some questions about this week's news. Joyelle, when Universal Studios in Southern California built a new state-of-the-art roller coaster, they promised all the people who live nearby that it was engineered to be nearly silent. And it is. But the neighbors say the park did not account for what specific noise?
4: People screaming?
0: Exactly right. The engineers who built the new Fast and Furious coaster at Universal Studios eliminated the clatter of the wheels and the whining of the motor, but they forgot about the of the customers. So now every 30 seconds, neighbors say the air is filled with people screaming in terror.
5: With no context.
0: Yeah.
5: With no roller coaster sound to make it make sense.
0: Yeah. And Universal Studios is getting nowhere with the sign they put up saying, keep your hands inside the car and your emotions inside your body. They're going to need other solutions, like gag the passengers, or every car comes equipped with a stern librarian.
5: Now all I hear is shushing. This neighborhood sucks. First it was screaming, now it's shushing.
1: That's even worse.
0: Coming up, power corrupts, but power also needs a friend. In our Bluff the Listener game, call 1-888-WAIT-WAIT to play. We'll be back in a minute with more of Wait, Wait, Don't Tell Me from NPR.
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2: 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From NPR and WBEZ Chicago, this is Wait, Wait, Don't Tell Me, the NPR News Quiz. I'm Alzo Slade. We're playing this week with Tig Notaro, Peter Gross, and Joyelle Nicole Johnson. And here again is your host at the Studebaker Theater in Chicago, Illinois, Peter Sagal.
0: Thank you, Alzo. Thank you so much. Right now it's time for the Wait, Wait, Don't Tell Me Bluff the Listener game. Call 1-888-WAIT-WAIT to play our game in the air. Hi, you're on Wait, Wait, Don't Tell Me.
13: Hi, this is Casey from Pittsburgh.
0: Hey, I love Pittsburgh. What do you do there?
13: I work in the arts, and my spouse and I are trying to raise a 4-year-old.
0: Okay.
14: Good luck.
0: I recommend watering them twice a day.
13: We're trying. We did almost give birth to him at the Philly 2021 show that you guys did.
0: Oh, wow. When we were in Philadelphia. Oh, yeah. That was one of the first shows we did out of the pandemic, and you were there, like, very pregnant?
13: Yeah, and then I had to leave early and try to get back.
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2: Huh, rather than ooh. 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
4: The town of Bantry in County Cork, Ireland is beautifully benign. It's a sleepy seaside village without enough gays for Grindr. The police don't even carry guns, gasps an American. Consequently, the police superintendent, Cornelius Crowley, is bored. He walks the entirety of the tiny town daily in search of crime, but it wasn't until his herring sandwich went missing one afternoon that he had a thief in his midst. When he identified the culprit as a local seagull, he became obsessed with investigating seagull crimes. One particular seagull has drawn the most of his ire, a sturdy lad. His name is Carl. Cornelius claims Carl is a menace to society, but his family ain't sure. I'm pretty sure he loves that bird, commented his wife, who has listened to hours of Cornelius complaining about Carl. His co-workers claim that his relationship with Carl has given him a, quote, new lease on life and a sparkle in his eye. One shop owner who watched Cornelius track Carl for an entire day commented, it's just like Harrison Ford and Tommy Lee Jones in The Fugitive. At a certain point, it's like, guys, y'all should kiss. Cornelius and Carl will continue to be Bantry's odd couple, which truly gives a new meaning to the phrase, no harm, no foul.
2: The superintendent of a small town in Ireland becomes obsessed with his nemesis, Carl the Seagull. Your next story of a covert connection comes from Peter Gross.
5: Famous Dutch boarding school Rotterdam Preparatory Academy was rocked by scandal this week when the headmaster, Jan van Omen, revealed that his trusted advisor, Sophie, is actually a chalkboard eraser. 20 years ago, when van Omen was a math teacher, he was working on a complex math problem on a massive chalkboard. Think A Beautiful Mind or someone trying to count all of Elon Musk's children. His eraser slipped and erased part of his calculations. He was horrified until he realized that what got erased was actually a mistake that was preventing him from solving the problem. And from that point on, the eraser, who he named Sophie, after an ex-girlfriend who never believed in him, never left his side. When Jan was promoted to headmaster, he asked if he could have his advisor, Sophie, on the payroll. They wanted to keep me happy, so they said yes, van Omen told the website Holland Today. It's not like I lied. No one specifically asked me if Sophie was a person. His secret was discovered this week when a student asked to meet the famous Sophie, and van Omen opened a desk drawer to reveal an eraser with googly eyes and a tiny blonde wig, saying, here, you are the first person to meet my beautiful Sophie, and now that I'm doing this, I'm realizing this is quite insane and I'm going to be fired.
2: A Dutch headmaster reveals an intense relationship with a chalkboard eraser. Your last story of a furtive friend comes from Tig Notaro.
6: Sanae Takaichi, the Prime Minister of Japan, is known for working on weekends and only sleeping 3 hours a night. So, sounds like a very diligent bummer. She admitted this week that while the long hours have gotten a little lonely, she's recently made a new friend, the cockroach living in her house. In a story that makes you think, maybe 3 hours of sleep isn't enough. The Prime Minister took to social media to explain how she came across her tiny, disgusting friend and screamed at first. The start of any good relationship. I mean, I get it. Who doesn't want a friend who skitters around and eats all your garbage and secretly has hundreds of more friends hiding nearby? Her staffers had the cockroach removed because it was a cockroach. She says, quote, I felt relieved, but also a little lonely, or maybe sad. I wish her well and recommend maybe getting a dog and a life.
2: All right, so one of these people in authority turned out to have an interesting relationship that we had not known about. Was it from Joelle Nicole

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4: From WHYY and PRX, this is Sports in America. I'm David Green. The U.S. Open is officially in full swing. And so we're sitting down with Gary Nathan. He is the senior correspondent at the tennis outlet, The Second Serve. We'll talk through the injuries plaguing some of tennis's biggest stars and what that means for this year's Open. And then we'll do something a little different. Usually on the show, we talk to elite athletes, but today it's all about people like you and me. People like Claire Frank, who wanted one more chance to be a jock again. Claire was a firefighter for more than 30 years who, in retirement, decided to play pickleball. In her latest book, Just One More Game, A Pickleball Quest, she is trying to answer some of the sport's burning questions, like how did it get its name? What's the kitchen? And why can't 24 million Americans get enough? That is all coming up next on Sports in America.
5: Live from NPR News in Washington, I'm Louise Schiavone. Search and rescue efforts are continuing around the clock 3 days after catastrophic flooding and mudslides devastated communities along the Nepal-China border. More than 600 people are confirmed dead. Thousands of others remain missing, including dozens of Americans. NPR's Jennifer Pack has the latest from Beijing.
6: To reach the worst affected area, the Jilong-Raswa border checkpoint, Chinese rescue teams have had to go on foot. One group, accompanied by Chinese state broadcaster CCTV, arrived Saturday morning only to find vast stretches of mud

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2: I do play tennis, and I hope that tennis can continue to live healthy. You know, there's a bit of a turf war between these sports in a lot of places in terms of just some of the tennis courts are getting repainted as pickleball courts. But on the flip side of that, I do think pickleball is helping so many people stay active, especially older people who wouldn't necessarily be, you know, getting up and moving like that. So I would consider myself perhaps not pro pickleball, but anti pickleball, where I think some of the tennis purists get a little bit too condescending towards the pickleballers. Whereas, like, maybe it's not for me, but I'm glad people are out there doing it.
3: Yeah, well, pickleballer and author Claire Frank is about to try and win both of us over. Cool. Into the pro pickleball category. Giddy Nathan is a co-founder of Defector Media, also a staff writer there, helping us set up the U.S. Open Grand Slam tennis tournament, which is getting going in New York City. Giddy, thank you so much. Really nice talking to you.
2: Yeah, it was my pleasure.
4: David Green walks us beyond the plays with action-packed stories and insights into the lives and challenges facing sports figures. 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
3: If you live in the United States, you've probably heard this sound. Pickleball. And you might only know it as the sport older people do, you know, to stay active. It's low impact, highly social, and pretty easy to learn. But it is not just your grandmother's game anymore.
7: The fastest growing sport in the U.S., with nearly 5 million players picking up a paddle last year.
3: Since COVID, pickleball has taken the United States by storm. It's one of the fastest growing sports in the country with nearly 500%. Yes, you heard that right. 500% more people playing this game now compared to 5 years ago. Now, don't be fooled. The rules can get a little complicated. And this is coming from someone who has actually played it a few times. Pickleball basically combines the sounds of tennis, the look of ping pong, and some of the rules of badminton to create a pretty addictive and yet really competitive game. What started off as a sport for older people who wanted to stay active has turned into a bona fide phenomenon.
8: Some of it is the easy on-ramp. Some of it is you get to feel like a jock again in life, you know, because it is easy and it's fun. And you can always, like, pickleball will meet you where you're at.
3: Claire Frank was a firefighter for more than 30 years who, after retirement, became an author and pickleball expert. In her latest book, Just One More Game, A Pickleball Quest, she goes all into the world of pickleball. After facing a health scare that made her question if she'd ever play the sport again, Claire decided to find out everything there was to know about the sport. How does it get its name? What is the kitchen? And why can't 24 million Americans get enough of this? Often on the show, we talk to elite athletes who can do the impossible. But today, it's about people like you and me, and like Claire, who just wanted one more chance to play.

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9: Hey, I'm Latif Nasser. This is Radio Lab. I'm talking with Ella Al-Shamahi, who went into college as a creationist and came out an evolutionary biologist. A 180 that she feared would basically destroy her life as she knew it.
10: I had no idea what was going to happen with my family. Because, you know, this hadn't happened in my family before, right? But what I did know is it was going to drive a massive wedge. It's such an extreme thing in my world. And say that you believe in evolution. And, you know, that's just, we just didn't do that. And by the way, all cases where that did happen, like, let me tell you, loads of those girls got cut off. Thank God my siblings came through in the way that they did.
9: Wow. How did they come through?
10: They decided to embrace me regardless. They decided that I was their sister regardless. Ugh, makes me want to cry.
9: And what about like your friends and other people in the community?
10: I didn't tell people. I just disappeared. I didn't tell people.
9: You just ghosted people?
10: Yeah, I literally just disappeared. And that's because I was a missionary and I knew the training. And the training is if somebody, you know,
9: right,
10: falls, you go collect them, basically.
9: Yeah.
10: And I did not have the energy. And also, this is the strange thing. I didn't want anyone else to follow me because I didn't want them to go through what I was going through. I was right. Like, no, you know what? You don't need to learn about evolution. You just stay where you are.
9: Yeah.
10: This is awful.
9: Yeah.
10: It was truly awful time. I had no idea how to exist in a secular world.
9: Mm.
10: Suddenly, every single thing did not have a rule attached to it,
9: mm,
10: which you might think is freeing, except if that's the only thing you've ever known, that's terrifying.
9: Yeah.
10: It was like you went into the bathroom with the left foot, you left it with the right foot, you wrote with your right hand, you went to the toilet with your left hand.
9: Like,
10: yeah. It's like every single thing is prescribed, and suddenly it was like, good luck. I didn't make eye contact with men.
9: Yeah.
10: I literally never made eye contact with men. I took my headscarf off and I turned up to a gas station.
9: Yeah.
10: And it was the most anticlimactic. And it's probably in formed a huge part of my personality since, because no man cared. Like, I had been told my whole life that, like, you know, my hair was like, and you know,
11: right.
10: got to cover up because it's a fitna. It's like, it's corruption. It, like, it corrupts the earth if you, it's a bad translation, but, like, you know, isn't it's all these things that you've got to do. Nobody, I cannot express this enough. There were no men dropping from my sheer beauty. Nobody was fainting. Nobody was doing anything. Like, nobody cared. And it was so funny. Wow. But it was, you know, it was quite an adjustment. It was like, I've got to now learn to fit in. And it's funny because I think anthropologists traditionally, and as you know, I am a paleoanthropologist, you know, you kind of go and sit with these exotic, in inverted commas, tribes, right. And you kind of learn their ways.
11: Right.
10: And I was like, my exotic tribe is just central London.
11: Right,
10: you know,
11: right,
10: just
11: right.
10: Like, that's it.
11: Yeah.
10: Me, and I would sit there studying people's behavior and like going, all right, so this is how they act. Okay, so this is, okay, all right, so that's, you know, I wrote a book about the handshake, right? Writing a book about the handshake does not come because somebody is like just casually not.
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2: This isn't what I wanted. Certainly, right. Like now, 10, 13 years later, I can look back and go, I'm glad that, you know, I'm not constrained by dogma unless I pick that dogma. But, you know, let's not pretend that this is a fun world. I mean, it's right. I'd definitely rather be here, but let's not pretend it's perfect. Like, I think this is what I have found really, really, really difficult to explain to so many of my secular friends who are basically my tribe. Now, let's be honest,
3: yeah.
2: Right?
3: Yeah.
2: I will never, ever, ever be in a community like that again. I think religious communities are warm. They engulf you. They embrace you.
3: Oh, my God. I feel that I'm raising kids right now, and I'm not raising them in the mosque that I grew up in. And it's like, it hurts, it's sad. It's I yearn for that.
2: It's so difficult. It was like I didn't know who I was anymore. Mm. And the people that are around me that would normally love me and knew who I was, they were all new too.
3: And in the midst of all this upheaval, Ella was still going to school and starting to become obsessed with the thing she would spend her entire career studying, our origin story. That moment when there were all these little groups of proto-humans living together on the planet at the same time, but also very much separate from one another.
2: I think it is no surprise that having gone through what I've gone through, that when I look at our story, the science of our story, I feel something. Like, I feel something. We know that everybody from outside of sub-Saharan Africa, and even some people within sub-Saharan Africa, have some Neanderthal DNA in them. And right. That can only be explained by basically one of our great-great-great-grandparents
3: having
2: sex.
3: Getting it on.
2: Yeah, having sex with a Neanderthal. So there's a scandal in the family, basically. Now, usually, right, the way this would be presented is, oh, there's some Neanderthal DNA, so that means that there was some kind of intercourse, blah, blah, blah. All right. We take a moment, and instead it's like, hold on a second, right? That means that one of our ancestors, not like a theoretical, like one of my and your ancestors,
3: yeah,
2: was half-half.
3: Right.
2: And I'm not mixed race, but I'm mixed heritage. So I'm a British Arab, right?
3: Right.
2: Let me tell you, that was confusing growing up at times, right? At times yeah. I was like, it's a bit weird. I'm like, what would it be like to not just be mixed heritage, not be mixed race, but mixed species? Like, yeah. What would that have been like? And what would the mother have felt? Like, how would she have felt? Would she have been sitting there hoping that the child would look more Homo sapiens than Neanderthal? Right. Because, you know, she doesn't want them to get ostracized. She doesn't want them to get
3: wow.
2: teased.
3: Like pregnant. Like that mom is sitting there pregnant, like thinking about what her baby, whether her baby's going to have a brow ridge or a chin or
2: seriously?
3: Something.
2: Seriously.
3: Is there any evidence to suggest that crossovers like Neanderthal and Homo sapiens, us couplings, made us more successful? Like that those...
2: Yeah.
3: Yeah.
2: Yeah. So we were the new kid on the block. And for example, when we entered into Neanderthal territory,
3: yeah.
2: Neanderthal territory being kind of Europe and Northern Asia, we would not have had immunities to local diseases.
3: Uh-huh.
2: So when we interbreed with those people, it's effectively like a cheat. So suddenly we end up with immunities to things that would have taken us ourselves tens, if not hundreds of thousands of years to evolve for. There are some really, really good examples, actually. And the best one is the Tibetan example. Mm. Are you familiar with this one?
3: No, tell me.
2: So Tibetans... live at obviously very high altitude, and the mechanism, the genetic mechanism by which they are able to exist at high altitude is very different from the genetic mechanism that exists in other populations who exist at high altitude. And the mutation is actually one that they inherited off Denisovans.
3: Like we drank their superpowers kind of thing.
2: Yeah. Yeah.
3: Okay. So there are these sort of hybrid people.
2: Yeah.
3: And you are kind of like, in a way, you're one of these crossover people. I mean, this experience, this ordeal
2: so
3: that
2: you
3: went to. Yeah, yeah, yeah.

0: But like, what? So okay, so if that's the value of the crossover person, it's like, oh, I can get, I now have superpowers from both worlds or something. What did you gain from that crossover?
1: I would say I was so traumatized by it and still am. Like, within a second, I could get quite upset about it. And I think when you've been through that, you are much more patient with people who deny the science, don't trust the science. Because I understand that when I am trying to persuade somebody of a scientific point, 9 times out of 10, I'm not trying to persuade them of one scientific point. I'm effectively taking apart their worldview.
0: Yeah.
1: And because I've gone through that, I approach that with empathy by and large. Doesn't mean that every so often I don't get irritated, but I just fundamentally, at my core, understand that when somebody has that belief, it's not one belief, it's a belief system. And I then approach it as such. So then what I find myself doing is I actually have less interest in debating that point with them and more interest in bonding with them as a person and showing them who I am and me seeing their humanity. That's why it gently does it for me in terms of the methodology. And also fundamentally in my mind, accepting that they may never believe me. They may never accept my version of events, and that's okay.
0: Ella Al-Shamahi, stick around, because coming up, we've got another story where identity and nature collide.
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9: Give me a rundown of some of the creatures you've written about.
10: Shipworms, the hairy-chested Yeti crab. Today, I talked to a researcher who studies Greenland sharks. But I was more interested in the parasitic barnacle inside the cloaca of a female
9: part.
10: Yes, yes, it's multi-purpose hole.
9: What makes you think of all the creatures in the world, like the one I'll talk about this? Like, what makes you go to the barnacle in the cloaca to even focus on?
10: I think I'm just fascinated by the things that are strangest from my own experience.
9: This is Radiolab. I'm Lulu Miller, and I'm here with writer Sabrina Imbler.
10: I'm a staff writer for Defector, which is a worker-owned sports and culture site. But I write about creatures on Defector. I have my own little column.
9: So I'm a huge fan of Sabrina's. I read their book a few months back. It's called How Far the Light Reaches, A Life in Ten.

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4: Live from NPR News in Washington, I'm Linda Kenyon. A Russian drone attack on a warehouse in Ukraine is being called the deadliest attack in the war this year, after killing 37 people. Ukrainian President Zelensky says the warehouse was storing shells, mines, and other ammunition for the defense forces. The search continues in Nepal for thousands of missing people in areas devastated by catastrophic flash floods along the border with China. Rescue workers and military personnel have been working around the clock since Wednesday's disaster. And President Trump says he's made an agreement with Venezuela that could give the U.S. access to vast amounts of that country's untapped oil reserves. On social media, the president called it the biggest oil deal in the world history. I'm Linda Kenyon, NPR News.
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3: 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Today, that work continues as the organization fights on to undo the damage and restore affected lands. 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
7: 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We are doing something real fun on the show this week. So a couple of months back, we packed everything up and we headed on out to the Twin Cities in Minnesota to find out everything there is to know about the Minnesota State Fair. And we had just the person to tell us about it, comedian and amateur crop art enthusiast, Brandy Brown. We also went out there to hear some stand-up comedy from the legend herself, the pride of Duluth, Minnesota, Maria Bamford. And then finally, we had a kind of incredible musical guest. Now, yes, they are an amateur band and they do play cover songs, but they are an amateur band composed entirely of Minnesota State Supreme Court and District Court judges, and they are called the Reasonable Doubts. And the verdict is in, folks. They rocked. We cannot wait for you to hear it.

0: right after this.
1: Live from NPR News in Washington, I'm Linda Kenyon. Search and rescue efforts continue in Nepal after this week's deadly flash floods along the border with China. Nepali Foreign Minister Shishir Kanal says the nation is reaching out for help.
2: We have requested specific and specialized assistance from our friendly neighbors, where such support can further strengthen our search and rescue efforts in areas such as opening the tunnel where people have been trapped, technologies that help us locate people alive in affected areas, quick forensic and DNA analysis, and mortuaries to keep the bodies.
1: The flash floods have killed more than 670 people. Some 3,000 remain missing. Federal Reserve Chair Kevin Warsh says inflation remains too high, but he's offering few clues about where interest rates are headed. NPR's Windsor Johnston reports what the Fed does next could have a direct impact on the finances of American consumers.
3: Warsh says bringing inflation back to the Fed's 2% target remains the priority, but he stopped short of signaling where interest rates are heading, saying the Fed needs flexibility to respond as the economy changes. Economist Oscar Munoz says what happens next could be felt directly by consumers.
4: This means higher mortgage rates or interest rates for credit cards or loans more generally. But if you're going abroad, the greenback will buy you more goods and services than before. But this is the short-term impact, right? Just looking at the data today. In reality, what matters is if this move has staying power.
3: Americans are already struggling with the price of everyday goods, and higher borrowing costs could add another layer of financial pressure. Windsor Johnston, NPR News.
1: Jury deliberations resume Monday in the trial of the Massachusetts woman charged with killing her three children in 2023. Deborah Becker from member station WBUR reports attorneys for Lindsay Clancy are seeking the insanity defense.
5: The trial has ignited a national conversation about postpartum mental health. The defense says Lindsay Clancy was experiencing postpartum psychosis, a psychiatric emergency. Psychiatrist Dr. Arooj Kamal Heder says diagnosis is critical and new moms should seek help if they feel something is wrong.
6: There is a dangerous misconception that the mom has to be hallucinating or hearing voices, but really it's the quieter symptoms that we miss.
5: Heder says about 1 to 2 of every 1,000 new moms experience psychosis, which is temporary but treatable. For NPR News, I'm Deborah Becker in Boston.
1: Ontario Premier Doug Ford has responded to President Trump's decree renaming Lake Ontario as Lake America. On a billboard, the premier issued a decree declaring Lake Ontario now and always. You're listening to NPR News. NASA's latest space telescope is sitting atop a SpaceX Falcon Heavy rocket on Launchpad 39A at the Kennedy Space Center in Florida. Mission managers say all systems are ready for launch tomorrow morning. But as Joe Palca reports, right now it looks like the weather could be an issue.
7: The good news is two potentially major storms in the Atlantic Basin won't pose a problem. But launch weather officer Justin McReynolds of the U.S. Space Force says local weather off the Florida coast means there's a 50-50 chance of a launch.
8: We believe there's going to be some weather around. It's the question of, is the weather going to be over the pad or away from the pad?
7: If weather does cause a delay, there's another launch opportunity on Monday morning. Once in space, the Nancy Grace Roman Space Telescope will head to a point about 1 million miles from Earth, where it will conduct its 5-year mission. It's intended to search for new planets and galaxies, as well as a special type of exploding star called a Type 1A supernova. For NPR News, I'm Joe Palca.
1: A Chinese robot sprinter has broken another 100-meter record at China's World Humanoid Robot Games. The event ended its 5-day run with more than 2,000 robots competing in various Olympic-style events. The winning robot finished the 100 meters in 8.64 seconds on Wednesday. That broke a record for the second consecutive days. Several robots crashed into a padded barrier after crossing the finish line. It seems they can run, but they have a little trouble not running. I'm Linda Kenyon, NPR News in Washington.
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12: I mean, I grew up going to the State Fair when I was like a little kid. 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
15: Thank you, Elena Passarello. Thanks, everyone, for tuning in from all over America. And thank you for coming out to the beautiful Fine Line in Minneapolis, Minnesota. We have such an amazing show in store for everyone this week. I'm so excited to get to it. We got to kick things off, though, like we always do, with the best news we heard all week. All right, here's the thing. If you have looked at the news, you realize...
12: Ouch. Yes.
15: That's not great.
12: No.
15: But that's where we step in. Elena, what's the best news you heard all week?
12: I heard some Yogi Berra news. Huh?
15: Okay. I'm always here for Yogi Berra news.
12: I know. His centenary is this year. And in honor of that, there's a Yogi Berra Museum and Cultural Center at Montclair State University in New Jersey. And they have a stadium there named after Yogi Berra. And the weekend before his 100th birthday, they had 2,358 people show up in this stadium to honor Yogi Berra by having the world's largest game of catch. Guinness Book of World Record making. It's the first time anything in Montclair, New Jersey has ever been on the Guinness Book of World Records.
15: Really?
12: And they thought, because Yogi Berra, you know, I don't know if everybody knows Yogi Berra. He was this great baseball player. He played for the Yankees. And then he became this personality who had all these really funny kind of tautological sayings. Like, I think it ain't over till it's over is a Yogi Berra original.
15: That sounds about right.
12: And he had one like, if you see a fork in the road.
15: Take it.
12: Take it. Yeah. The future ain't what it used to be, which is now just, it's just true.
15: Yeah, yeah.
12: But he was such a friendly, personable guy, and catch is such a friendly, personable sport. But the coolest thing about this article I read is what it takes to make a Guinness World Record. Like, there were adjudicators there, and they set rules for these 1,179 pairs of people playing catch. They had to be 3 meters apart. You could throw overhanded or underhanded, but you couldn't roll the ball. You also couldn't be on your cell phone, so no TikToking,
15: okay.
12: No videoing of the catch, which would be really hard to do. And they all had to play catch for 5 minutes, and then when it was over, there were these judges that kind of went around, and they disqualified 8 pairs of people. But it was still enough to break the record, and then they held up a big certificate, and I think they stole Yogi Berra's Hall of Fame plaque from Cooperstown, and it was there, and everybody came and took a look at that.
15: Do you go, if you grew up in Georgia, uh-huh. I grew up in the Pacific Northwest where we would say, let's go play catch.
12: Uh-huh.
15: But other places, it's have a catch?
12: Yeah, like Field of Dreams.
15: Is that have a catch territory?
12: I feel like I come from throw the ball around country. You know, you want to go outside and throw the ball around.
15: I come from, dad said he'd be back any moment country.
12: Yeah, you come from, go over, yeah.
15: Let's get my mitt ready. Just sit on this curb adorably.
12: Wearing that hat.
15: Yeah. Wearing the actual hat I'm wearing for the show this week. You know, I think I have to say, Elena, the best news that I heard this week was that our airplane was actually landing at MSP Airport here in the Twin Cities.
12: Yeah.
15: As I was sort of explaining to the crowd here at Fine Line before we started recording, I had a real adventure, like a Planes, Trains, and Automobiles level adventure trying to get here. You all came yesterday and were enjoying all the beauty and all the cool stuff there is to do here in the Twin Cities.
12: Mm-hmm. All the Juicy Lucys. Meanwhile, all the Juicy's Lucy?
15: Yes. It's like attorneys general. Yes.

0: I was suffering through all of these crazy plane delays and then cancellations that just dovetailed in this kind of perfect storm of it taking me like a day and a half to get here to Minneapolis from the not that far away Portland, Oregon.
1: No.
0: And, you know, it was very frustrating, but something kind of also beautiful happened. And maybe this is like the best news part of it, which is I ended up falling in with this crew of people that since yesterday afternoon had been trying to get here to the Twin Cities, and we had been through it together.
1: Because you together have been shuffled on and off of myriad vehicles that weren't taking you to Minneapolis, it turned
0: out.
1: We
0: had, together, we had run to the plane that decided to, like, push back from the gate right before we got there. We had all stayed overnight in Seattle. On and off the plane. We were all on sort of a first-name basis. There was, like, there was the couple that was trying to get to a wedding in International Falls, Minnesota. Those are people that have driven to International Falls. I was like, so that's, what, a suburb of the Twin Cities? It's like a suburb of Ontario, I'm now learning. There was this really sweet dad with his two, like, maybe sort of tween teenage sons. He was taking them to see their first football game at his alma mater, St. John's University in Collegeville, which was really sweet. There was a local media celebrity on the flight, and I don't mean me. I mean Sue Willikin, who explained that she writes the Backwards Glance column at the Fergus Falls newspaper where she lives.
1: Yeah, Fergus Falls!
0: By the way, by about like the sixth delay that we went through, Sue Willikin of the newspaper, she said, I was going to write my column about geese this week, but now I'm writing about this airplane delay. And I was like, me too. We're not that different. I'm totally dining out on this when I get to Minneapolis with the Livewire crowd. I guess the point is, not to be corny, but it's like when things are so bad as they are every second of every day, it's easy to get bummed out. But also when you're in something that really, really sucks, like, you know, terminal travel delays and stuff, people, human beings, tend to actually kind of take care of each other and bond and really show up for each other, you know? And that was my experience in the last, like, 28 hours. So making friends in unusual places, that's the best news that I heard this week. All right, you are listening to Livewire Radio from PRX this week. We're at the Fine Line in Minneapolis, Minnesota. Our first guest is actually from right here in the Twin Cities, but her comedy has taken her all over the country. She's opened for Josh Johnson, Guy Branum, and Hannibal Buress, among others, and is a regular at Acme Comedy Club here in town. In her non-comedy life, she is, how do we say this, a power user of the Minnesota State Fair, attending it multiple times in the same years to try different foods and submit her crop art, which historically has done very well. Please welcome Brandi Brown to Livewire.

0: Brandy, yes. Welcome yes. to Livewire. Where exactly did you grow up? Did you grow up in the Twin Cities,
1: yep,
0: Cities?
1: Yep, in Minneapolis.
0: Mm-hmm. I'm wondering, when did you become a kind of a certified Minnesota State Fair, like, obsessive?
1: While everyone was at parties, I was at home studying the blade of the State Fair. And, I grew up going to the State Fair when I was, like, a little kid. When I was 5, my family, they did put me on a leash, but it was, like, a humane one, where it was just, like, a strap around my wrist so everyone could eat food, but I couldn't wander too far away. So I'd go with my grandparents, my mom, my aunt. So, yeah, I've been going, you know, off and on, but I really got into it, like, after college. And I entered crop art for the first time in, like, 2017, 2018 or something like that.
0: Let's talk about crop art.
1: Yeah.
0: We've actually got some of your crop art here. First of all, for the coastal elites listening to this on the radio, can you explain what crop art is?
1: So I think it started in, like, the 60s, and it kind of came out of, farmers, like, their crops, they made art. And I'm not, like, the historian of this, but, you know, they have to be seeds or plants. There are many categories that are grown in Minnesota and that, like, farmers use. And there was a big controversy a few years ago that I was a part of about yellow mustard. They tried to ban it, but we fought back because it turns out there's, like, a couple farms up north that use them, and they were going to only limit us to brown mustard, but whatever.
0: Wait, because it was not considered native to Minnesota?
1: No, it's not. It doesn't have to be native. It just has to be a crop that's, like, used here or grown here.
0: I see.
1: And so people make art with it. They make wearable art. I made sneakers one year. They were State Fair themed. There's a category where you can dye the seeds and paint them, which, well, we can...
0: Yeah, we've actually got some of your stuff here. Could I get, maybe, Elena, could you pass this box to Brandy?
1: Yeah.
0: And, Brandy, could you kind of take us through some of these pieces and what the inspiration
1: was? This one is, it was in the dyed category, and I made this one in 1988 at the Summer Olympics. That was the last year they, like, some people know the story because I tell all the time. that was the last year they had live peace doves released at the opening ceremonies. Because what happened was that they released the peace doves and they went to rest on top of the cauldron. And then the torchbearers, they were raised up and they lit it from above and cooked the peace doves. And from 1920 to 1988 were the last times they would use live peace doves. I made a little piece, 35 years since live doves at the Olympic Games. And
2: what seeds make the flames?
1: That's dyed mustard seed. And there's And what I did is I asked someone on Facebook in the neighborhood group if they had a blowtorch, and then I toasted one of the doves just to get the point across.
0: Oh, I see. I feel like it's so interesting. We're in Minnesota. We're doing crop art. It's about doves, and it's not about when doves cry.
2: Yeah, good.
1: Yeah.
0: Do you feel do you feel like the whole topic of Prince is a little over-described here in the area? Or is that like in Seattle, it's like, every football game, they show people throwing the salmon. And I'm like, we get it. Is that, like, what it is to obsess over Prince here?
1: Yeah, I think so. But everyone, like, I feel like that's, people are like, oh, how do you know you're really a Minnesotan? It's like, over a certain age, if you have a story about Prince, then you're really a Minnesotan. I have a story.
0: I've got nowhere to be.
1: Okay, so when I was, like a toddler or something, my aunt was dating Jerome from The Time. So she was babysitting me, and Prince called and was like, hey, you know, like, they needed to do business or whatever. And so my aunt brought me over, and I was roaming around Prince's house. You know how, like, little kids walk under tables? Mm-hmm. I did that, and I hit my head, and I freaked out. And then Prince was like, okay, this needs to stop. And so he picks me up, and he's, like, showing me around his place, and he gets, like, a bag of peas to put on my head, a frozen bag of peas. And then he gave me back to my aunt, and him and Jerome finished whatever. And then my aunt told me this, when it was time to go, I demanded that Prince make me a snack bag to go. And he did. He put cookies in there. So, yeah. That was my first story. Yeah.
0: This is Livewire from PRX. We're talking to the comedian and crop artist enthusiast, number one Minnesota State Fair lover, Brandy Brown. We got to take a very quick break on this special show from the Twin Cities. But don't go anywhere. When we come back, Brandy will tell us why she never misses a llama costume contest. More Livewire coming your way in just a moment.
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0: Welcome back to LiveWire from PRX. I'm your host, Luke Burbank, here with Elena Passarello. All right, we are coming to you from Minnesota this week. And before the break, we were talking to comedian and Minnesota State Fair enthusiast Brandy Brown about her crop art, which she actually sells at the state fair there, and which is this really incredibly like detailed art that has these great stories behind her particular

0: her particular submissions, Elena. Let's jump back into that conversation now. This is Brandi Brown on Livewire at the Fine Line in Minneapolis.
1: So let's talk about this crop art.
2: Yeah, so this next one I made last year. I don't know if you guys are familiar with the Pop-Tarts Bowl that happened. College football game where they had Pop-Tarts mascots, and at the end, one of them got toasted in a large toaster. But I made the Pop-Tart, and it says Crop Tart. And yeah, this one, yeah. And yeah, this one has like oats for the grass and a lot of quinoa and some poppy seeds and corn and sorghum and yeah.
1: It's beautiful.
2: Yeah, yeah. Thank you.
1: That was one of those moments, the Pop-Tart Bowl, where it had not been fully thought through. The denouement of the mascot.
2: Yeah. And this last one is a Minnesota angle, the skier Lindsey Vonn. In 2005, she was in a ski race in France, and she won the ski race. And what they would typically do at this race is they would present the winner with a cow, like a ceremonial cow. They'd take a picture. They'd get rid of the cow. Like, I mean, like, just move it. They wouldn't, like, kill it in front of her or anything. And then, like, give them the check. And Lindsey Vonn at this point goes, I want the cow. And they're like, you cannot have the cow. And she says, no, I want the cow. And so I think like the head of the U.S. ski team had to negotiate with this French ski resort to get the cow. And not only did she get the cow, and again, the check was maybe like $5,000. It turns out this cow was pregnant. So it was like a $20,000 cow.
1: Smart.
2: And it was referred to as Lindsey Vonn's bonus cow. And I made a piece that's about Lindsey Vonn's bonus cow. And yeah, she took the cow. Yeah, she took the cow to Austria, where she had been training. And it's like a dairy cow, so it just lived there. And they had a family of cows. And then she later won a goat that lived at a different farm in Austria.
1: Wait, Lindsey Vonn is mostly being paid in livestock.
2: Yeah. Oh, at this point, yeah, I think so.
1: It's very beautiful, by the way, Brandi. Yeah, like, you know, all joking aside, you clearly have artistic skills. You're clearly very funny. Do you think of yourself as a comedian and also as a visual artist?
2: I think I'm more of in the crafter vein when it comes to crop art, because a thing that's happened this year is that there's a fine arts building at the State Fair where they do fine arts. And the crop art is actually, and we did a show at the State Fair in 2019, maybe?
1: Yeah. That was amazing.
2: Yeah, and the crop art goes in the agriculture horticulture building because it came from farmers, and it has like it tends to be very left-wing because there's a progressive history of the farmers, the farmer labor, like DFL. And yeah. But it's like open, like there's sometimes occasionally conservative people doing that, but like it's, you know, so it's very much like the fine arts is so hard to get into and curated. A lot of the fine artists are like, I could just do crop art. Everyone gets displayed. And so like all these like really good artists are starting to do crop art. It's gotten more famous. People have been running like crop art seminars and stuff. Mm. And so it's really, people are like, oh, you didn't win. I was like, if you saw who was there, it makes sense. Like, I'm proud of what I did, but there's some incredible art.
1: What do you think makes the Minnesota State Fair, I guess, special? Because I know Minnesotans are very proud of this state fair. It's a big deal.
2: Well, I had this theory I actually kind of thought about this year in the context of, like, you know, everyone talks about the urban-rural divide, and it's really every state that has a good state fair tends to have their state fair in an urban center that forces, like city people to mix with, like, you know, we call it outstate Minnesota, or, like, you know, farmers or whatnot. So you look at like Minnesota, you look at Texas, you look at Iowa, I guess, whatever. They're doing their best. But yeah, it's really like people all, it's massive. First of all, the fairground footprint, I think it's the same size as like Disney World proper. And it's just, it's so many different things and so many people coming together and sharing their interests. I mean, everyone wants to talk about the new foods and they're really interesting to some people, but it's really the other stuff. Like, my favorite event is every year I go see the 4-H llama costume contest.
3: Yeah.
2: That's my favorite. And it's these
1: kids. We have a few past winners here with us.
2: Yeah, it's just these kids who dress up their llamas and their alpacas, and they work really, really hard on it. And I actually did a story for Defector in 2023 where I, like, hung out with them for a couple days. They do llama obstacle courses. And, you know, 4-H has a musical.
1: Oh, right.

0: Yeah.
1: I've heard about that.
0: I think a writer here in town, Steve Marsh, once called it Haystack Glee.
1: Is there a 4-H musical that stands out in your mind as particularly well executed?
0: And I, no shade to these children, but they've got the spirit. Not always the pitch, but they've got the spirit. Yeah. There was one year where the whole, and it's only like a half hour, so they're always very simple premises. One year, the premise was these kids woke up in the jungle, don't know why, and they open with a medley of jungle theme tunes, like Welcome to the Jungle, like it's a jungle out there.
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2: V-Table, they do a lot of great food reviews and stuff, and that's fun. And I go check out my crop art and see how I did. Then my friends fly in on Llama Day, which is the only Wednesday of the state fair. It's been like that for like 20 years.
3: Oh, cool.
2: And we spend the whole day at the fair, and then the next day we do a half day at the state fair, wherever we missed.
4: So you're not like, there are folks that go to Disneyland every day.
2: There is a woman who I think does too much state fair. I follow her. her account's Memories on a Stick. She's great. She just takes 12 days off from work. Everything she eats, she keeps track of it. She talks about all the exhibits she goes to. The way I met her is I was doing this llama story, and there was a llama named Manly Man, and I was taking a picture of Manly Man, and I just see this woman like barrel up. She's like, "Manly Man, you're back!" And she's like, "This is my favorite llama," and I was like, "Who are you?" But she's a delight. And so there are people who do that, and I'm like, "No." So
4: right, you're sort of our expert on the Minnesota State Fair, but you're by no means the person who attends it the most during.
2: No,
4: summer,
2: I definitely like ask her. I was like, "Hey, is Manly Man back?" And she's like, "No, he retired." And I was like, "All right, no, yeah."
4: Can you tell me about these buttons that you're making?
2: Yeah, so I do stand-up comedy, and I have three buttons this one I'm wearing. It has they're based on bits I have. It's an owl. It says "Praying for you," but it's praying with an E, because on Facebook one time I saw this woman's adult son, he went missing, and then people were writing stuff, and one woman said "praying for you," but she spelled it wrong, and I was like, "Sounds like you took him, honestly." So they were designed by an artist, Brooke Jessica Morgan, and I also have one with my cat on it, Claudette Cookie Lion.
3: Yeah.
2: And it says an icon, because she's named for the civil rights icon, Claudette Colvin, and also Cookie Lion from Empire. Two icons. And then the third one I have is, it says melanin is not melatonin, because my ex once confused melanin and melatonin. So I was like taking some, and I was having like crazy dreams. He's like, "Are you okay?" And I was like, "Yeah, it's the melatonin." And then he was just like, "I don't have that problem. I'm white." And I'm like, "What?" And so I made buttons. So they're in the back. I'm selling them for $5. My check engine light went on, so please buy my buttons.
4: Yeah. Please, yeah. Give it up one more time for Brandy Brown here on LiveWire. That was Brandy Brown right here on LiveWire, recorded at the Fine Line in Minneapolis, Minnesota. For more information on what Brandy is up to, check out her Instagram. It's the Brandy, and that's Brandy with an I. You're tuned in to LiveWire. I'm Luke Burbank. That's Elena Passarello right over there. Of course, each week on the show, we ask the LiveWire listeners a question. And this week, inspired by our conversation with Brandy Brown, we ask the listeners what, Elena?
3: Okay. We want to know, if someone was visiting your hometown, what is the one thing they shouldn't miss? Here's a decidedly northern Minnesotan one from Duluth's Greg. Greg says, and if you ever go to Duluth, you have to walk the Lake Walk, which runs along Lake Superior. Greg says, it's beautiful, and the wind will exfoliate your face for free.
4: Feels very Duluth.
3: Yes.
4: Although now is the time, Elena, to invest in Duluth, because there are some studies out there that say, you know, once this planet is probably less livable than it is right now, we're going to need things like relatively cold temperatures and access to lots of fresh water.
3: Mm-hmm. An exfoliating wind.
4: And free exfoliating wind. And that's all happening in Duluth.
3: All right. See you there.
4: All right. What's something else that somebody says we must know about their hometown?
3: Now, this one I really liked from Carla in Austin, Texas. I'll tell you why. Carla said Torchy's Tacos.
4: Oh, yes.
3: Don't tell me afterward that you don't really like breakfast tacos, because we'll have to revoke your Austin visitor's pass. And here's the thing that I like about saying Torchy's. There's a few Torchy's. I used to live in Austin around town, and I like the idea that one of the best places to go isn't like a single spot.
4: Yeah. What is something else hometown related that somebody wants to make sure we don't?

0: don't miss if we ever visit.
1: Okay, Seattle boy, let's see if you agree with Jordan's take. Jordan says the Fremont Troll under the Aurora Bridge. Jordan explains that it's like a local Bigfoot, only we know exactly where it lives, under that bridge.
0: I love the troll. The troll is so fun. I mean, Fremont, just as a neighborhood, that sort of area is just great. And then, yeah, you've got a troll, and I think it's like, it's grabbing. It's like sort of eating like a Volkswagen, like a VW. You know, I can't say that word, by the way.
1: Volkswagen?
0: I've always said Volkswagen.
1: Well, now they have electric vehicles, so...
0: Yeah,
1: that works.
0: Yeah, that would actually make more sense. Thank you. It's like eating a Volkswagen bug.
1: So it's a painting of a troll?
0: No, it's a big three-dimensional concrete, I guess, sculpture. I don't know if the city actually 100% like cleared it, but it's there. Everybody loves it. It's not going anywhere. And yeah, I am fully in agreement that the Fremont Troll is something you must see when you visit Seattle.
1: Sold. I'll see you. We're going to be in Seattle next month, and I know where I'm going now.
0: Perfect. Hey, thank you to everyone who responded to our listener question. We really do appreciate it. You're tuned in to Live Wire. Now, Judd Apatow called our next guest the funniest comedian in the world, which is like, it's really saying something. She's also a New York Times bestselling author for her memoir, Sure, I'll Join Your Cult. And she was the star of like one of my very favorite shows to come out in the last however many years. It's called Lady Dynamite. It was on Netflix. She's just the absolute best. We're talking, of course, about Maria Bamford, who we managed to get to the Fine Line in Minneapolis, Minnesota to perform some comedy. Here she is, the pride of Duluth.
2: Oh my gosh, how delightful. Can you believe it? This is a job. I'm at work. This is an S Corp. My tax ID is 45239-3745, and I'm clocking in as a buffoon. Hey, nerds, we've entered fascism, and why? And why? Because everyone was worried about money, right? Money is irrational. Because we've all heard wealthy people worry aloud about money. It's heartbreaking.
3: Oh my gosh, we would love to give. What a great cause. But we've got two girls in private school, and we're getting the kitchen and the bath redone in the house in Italy. So we're just a little cash.
2: Oh, I've stopped listening to this romance novel. I don't care about any of the characters. Please let me know when there's been a murder. But you have to have empathy. You have to have empathy for oligarchs. Because what? What if it happens to you? That's the American dream, you know? Somehow you end up, you know, I had some friends, they won the lottery. They moved into a black obelisk semi-submerged in the sea. I did not see them for a decade because we were eating at different restaurants. They weren't interested in the Grand Slam. You guys don't want to meet us at a truck. I should never worry about money. I should never worry about it again. Because I could retire to Pahrump, Nevada in the middle of the sentence if I would just stop Instacarting individual cans of Pillsbury Crescent Rolls.
3: No bag, full contact delivery. And you gotta find me. I'm in the Bougainvillea. I'm right here.
2: I'm from Duluth. Whoa.
3: Have you guys been to Duluth? All right. No.
2: I love Duluth so much. A lot of my friends, they're worried about money. Friends from high school, I have a friend who's Christian, and yet she is hustling like crazy.
3: I started a multi-level Christ-based Christian marketing company called Lot's Daughters. I'm selling Cutco knives that I've hand-dulled. It's called the 5150 Collection for people who've tried suicide and homicide, but they didn't succeed. I rewrote the Bible as a cowboy romance.
2: Everybody's worried about money.
3: I got Maria. I just thought of this. It's a cat toy, okay? But it's actually a sex toy. So you can have it in your living room and nobody knows.
2: Just imagine that. I like this job, but sometimes it's a non-union, so that you don't always know what you're gonna get paid. I once got a text from a billionaire. That's right, a billionaire has my number. And who's that? I'm not gonna say who it is. Let's just say it was Grimace from the McDonald's franchise. A 9.5 foot tall purple berm of ermine has my number and asked me to work on a Sunday. Of course, I said no, because Sunday I got plans. That's when I shotgun a nitro cold brew. I go to the dog park. I think that I'm talking to people, but I am yelling at them. I fall over. I let the dogs run over me in what we call a love festival, where the only ticket is a smile. And then my husband and I, we used to go back to our house in Southern California, which was affected in the fires. I remember when I left Minneapolis at the age of 25, and because I had a message from God, as you do, to move to L.A. And as I told my performance art community that I was leaving, an older woman, probably a woman my age now, came up to me, grabbed me by the shoulders, and said, "Life turns on a dime." She's never been wrong. We lost our house to the fires, but you know, we had insurance and all that stuff. But I was up there in the ashes, and I was you know, it's kind of a police state in certain areas of California for sure. There's an unmarked SUV, black SUV. Cops get out, arms, their guns drawn. They come up at me and say, "Excuse me, ma'am. Excuse me, what are you doing on that property? Excuse me, ma'am." So I was looking for my elephant ear succulents. I just was hoping maybe if one survived, I could replant it. "Sorry, ma'am. Didn't mean to frighten you. Just had to make sure you weren't one of the bad guys." I'm wearing 17 friendship bracelets. How do you think I got them? Of course I'm one of the bad guys. When you don't have health care, that's when you turn to a podcast. And I love the therapist, Esther Perel. Does anybody listen to Esther? Oh, she does it one time. Therapy session, which seems a little irresponsible. But she's great. You know, it's free, but you have to, she needs money, so she's doing the ads, you know. Today, we'll be talking with the polyamorous quad. Who in your group of four likes to be CC'd? Who likes to be BCC'd? Purple mattresses sleep to up to 11. I like to sleep on my side like a seahorse. My husband likes to sleep starfish style on his tum-tum. It just feels like if you went to urgent care and then there was a merch table, you know? Like, I appreciate the antibiotics and I would like to have a koozie. She talks about very taboo, you know, topics, so it is helpful. Trigger warning, we'll be talking about domestic violence as well as sexual trauma. HelloFresh. Oh, God, do I love the peanut curry. It has so much quinoa and squash. Now she's just lying. She's from Europe. She's not eating that shit. She's not eating old vegetables from a garbage bag. But she does, but she does important work, you know, things that nobody wants to talk about, nobody wants to bring up. The death of a child can tear apart a family, a community. There is no abatement from your grief until you yourself pass on. And that is why not distract yourself by checking out your auto rates on progressive.com/Esther20 for 20% off, because there are some losses you cannot insure against. You guys have been lovely. I choose jobs because I want to do them. I stopped working for this billionaire because he was such a pain in the ass trying to get paid. Grimace, turns out, he's worried about money, so he wouldn't pay me. So, point is, my current work philosophy was given to me by a man riding the train in Philadelphia. My husband and I were on the quiet car. Older man gets on. He's playing his iPad at the highest setting. The Price is Right. The Price is Right. My husband taps him on the shoulder, says, "Hey, buddy, could you turn it down? This is the quiet car." This guy turns around and says what I now say to myself every day. "I am just trying to enjoy myself." Thank you so much. Thank you very much.
0: That was the inimitable, the legend, Maria Bamford, recorded at the Fine Line in Minneapolis. Make sure you check out her extensive array of comedic work on Netflix and iTunes and the internet. And since that appearance from Maria Bamford first aired, big news, there's actually a feature documentary out about her. It's called Paralyzed by Hope, the Maria Bamford story. It was co-directed by Judd Apatow and Neil Berkley, and it is still on the festival circuit, but keep your eyes peeled for it in the near future. I've been watching clips of it, and it looks incredible. We got to take a quick break here on LiveWire, but before we go, I want to tell you about next week's show. We are going to welcome back friend of the program, the one, the only, Lindy West. Her latest book is Adult Braces, Driving Myself Sane. It traces her solo cross-country road trip that she embarked on after she was struggling with some mental health stuff and also issues in her marriage. She's also going to explain how the genesis of the entire trip was her realization that Mike Love of the Beach Boys, he lied to us when he sang about the island paradise of Kokomo. It's not a real place. Lindy will talk about that. Also, Angela Nissel will unpack her latest memoir, Good Grief, Pass the Bread, Mom is Dead, which is a heck of a title. Thankfully, Angela is a heck of a writer, probably best known for her work on the TV show Scrubs. In this book, she talks about using humor to try to deal with the very complicated relationship she had with her mother as her mother was reaching the later stages of her own life. It's an incredible read and an incredible conversation. And then we're going to round things out with some incredible music from Seattle's own Pedro the Lion off of their latest album, Santa Cruz. Don't you dare miss next week's LiveWire. All right, on to that very quick break, which I want to tell you is going to be very fast, and you're going to want to stay through it, because when we get back, you're going to hear a LiveWire first. We are going to be joined by a cover band made up entirely of Supreme Court and state judges from the state of Minnesota. Very on brand for this episode and the whole weekend that we had in the Twin Cities. They are called the Reasonable Doubts, and they undoubtedly rock. More LiveWire coming your way in just a moment.
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0: This is LiveWire. I'm Luke Burbank here with Elena Passarello. All right, where do I start with our musical guest this week, Elena?
1: I don't know.
0: Okay, like about a year and a half ago, Anne McKeag was feeling stressed at work. This happens, right, to all of us. And so I guess to sort of like blow off some steam, she emailed a bunch of her colleagues and she was like, hey, would you like to start a cover band with me? Because Anne had always kind of dreamed of being like a country music singer. And a bunch of her coworkers said, yeah, totally, we would love to do that. But here's the thing. Anne McKeag is Justice McKeag of the Minnesota State Supreme Court. And the people she was emailing, they're also judges. Some of them of the state Supreme Court, some of them state judges in Minnesota. So they end up forming this 9-member band, and they are called the Reasonable Doubts. And we got them to the Fine Line Theater in Minneapolis. Now, this is the thing, Elena. They had just played this benefit concert in Duluth. It's like a fundraiser. It's something to do with the law. And the conference is called Lawlawpalooza. These are real things that I am saying to you. And I know this sounds made up. But anyway, please take a listen to what I am very confident is saying. The only all-judge band that you are going to hear on public radio this weekend. They're covering Authority Song by John Mellencamp. This is the Reasonable Doubts on LiveWire. All right, let's say hi to everybody up here. We have Anne McKeag, Supreme Court Justice, Minnesota State Supreme Court. We have Sarah Hennessy, a fellow Minnesota State Supreme Court Justice. We have John Bowen, Wright County District Judge. Wow. Is he like the hot one? We also have Mark Herzing of Mille Lacs County, District Judge there. Also, we have County District Judge from Asante, Amy Brosnahan. Mark Ireland, Ramsey County, District Judge. Dale Harris, retired St. Louis County District Judge. We also have Luis Bartolome, Hennepin County District Judge, right here. We don't have time for a song, but that was a great intro. Thank you to the Reasonable Doubts. All right. Anne, I got to ask you about this.
9: Yes, sir. What
0: was going on for you, like, personally, when you thought, what we need is a band made up in large part of justices from the Minnesota State Supreme Court?
9: We don't have enough time for that. No, I was really thinking about just our workloads as judges. Mm-hmm. And, you know, we see people who are in crisis at the worst moments of their life, and we take that home with us. And so I was worried about, you know, my colleagues on the court, myself, and all the people in district court. And I just thought, you know, we need to do something fun.
0: I want to ask Sarah Hennessy something if I can, which was, what was your thought, fellow Minnesota Supreme Court Justice, what was your thought when Anne sent out this email, like, hey, should we start a band?
10: You know, I was in the district court at the time. Okay. When she asked me to do it. And you don't say no to Justice McKeag when you're a district court judge, which is why we're all here.
0: Wow. I'm surprised. There are, I think it's maybe 9, 10 people on stage. It's a lot of people. I'm surprised
11: that there are this many people who have risen to a very high level of jurisprudence who also like to make music. Is there something about the brain of someone who goes into law and becomes a judge and somebody who wants to make music?
12: I don't think so. I think it's the opposite. I think

0: We're sort of living in the world of logic and, you know, making factual determinations and applying the law to the facts and stuff. This is all different. It feels very different. And it's creativity. It's expression of creativity that we don't really get to do a lot at work. And I mean, we didn't audition. The email went out. The email went out and we all raised our hands. This sounds lovely. This is nice. And
1: wait a minute. They didn't make you audition?
2: Yeah. Also, this is the first time hearing no one had to audition to get in the band. We flew all the way here from Portland. All we heard this about this hot band of judges. No one had to audition? What are some of the ethical implications of the songs that you pick? Like, could you do, like, Fortunate Son? Or, I don't know, a song that has a sort of, like, what could be construed as a political message to it?
3: Well, it depends on who you ask. I mean, if you ask me, I think, oh, let's just do it.
2: Yeah. What's the lower court say?
3: I'd like to
0: overrule the justice.
2: Yeah.
0: This may be my shot, and I'm taking it.
2: Yeah.
3: Yeah, no, we've actually tried to be more thoughtful about it because, you know, we're public servants, mm-hmm. and the public can be great, but the public can be brutal. And so we would never want to do anything that would allow anybody who has to come before us to actually feel like they didn't get a fair shot.
2: Right.
4: And if I could add one more thing.
2: Please.
4: We're doing this in the evening, off hours. No taxpayers are paying for this. Yeah, good to know. Yeah.
2: Now, here's my question, though. If there was a judging emergency right now, are there any judges left in the state of Minnesota? I feel like they're almost all on stage.
4: We're
2: here.
4: On call.
2: Okay. All right. Well, thank you, by the way, everybody, for talking to us. I want to hear a song now. I'm wondering, what song are we going to hear?
3: The Authority Song.
2: The Authority Song. All right. This is the Reasonable Doubts here on Livewire. Coming to you this week from Minneapolis.

0: Those are the reasonable doubts. 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
1: So there you go. That's what a 9-member cover band made up of justices from various Minnesota state courts sound like. What a way to end. That's going to do it for this week's episode of LiveWire. A huge thanks to our guests, Brandi Brown, Maria Bamford, and The Reasonable Doubts. Also, huge thanks this episode to Marnie Gamble and the fine folks at The Fine Line in Minneapolis.
2: Laura Haddon is our executive producer, and Melanie Sevchenko is our producer and editor. 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
3: You might need to update how you think about different countries that we used to group together as Eastern Europe.
4: There is a roots in that history that go beyond the Iron Curtain, that go beyond the Warsaw Pact.
3: Coming up, Jacob Michanowski explains how much has changed in the past generation in the formerly communist countries of Europe.
4: That sense of Eastern Europe being this other separate place, that's kind of evaporated.
3: Welsh may be a famously difficult language to learn, but it has some clever words that can explain the kind of feelings that might require a whole sentence to describe in English.
5: A sense that you have, that you feel at home in a place, though you've never been there before.
3: Pamela Petro tells us how her first time in Wales, and a special word the Welsh use, made her feel right at home.
5: To be in the present moment, but longing for something beyond it.
3: Say goodbye to Eastern Europe and bore da to the Welsh in the hour ahead. It's Travel with Rick Steves.
6: Live from NPR News in Washington, I'm Linda Kenyon. As thousands remain missing in Nepal 3 days after a devastating flood, Nepalese community members in North Texas are waiting to hear from missing friends and relatives. Priscilla Rich from member station KERA reports.
7: The uncertainty of the condition of missing loved ones has impacted the Nepalese community in North Texas, home to over 20,000 nationals. The Nepalese American Chamber of Commerce in Dallas has been overwhelmed with calls of concern or from those wanting to help. Shraddha Shrestha, who grew up in Nepal, is president of the chamber. She says as a whole, the community is coming together with whatever means they can, but most of all, have not lost hope.
8: The anxiousness, the waiting period has been tough for all the people who are far away from home, and especially for people who have lost their loved ones.
7: Shrestha says she is planning a vigil in the upcoming days. I'm Priscilla Rice in Dallas.
6: The flash floods in Nepal have killed more than 670 people. Some 3,000 remain missing. President Trump is announcing a U.S.-Venezuelan oil deal that he says will provide the U.S. majority control of more than 65 billion barrels of proven oil reserves in Venezuela. A U.S. official says the supply of at-cost oil produced will help fill the U.S. Strategic Petroleum Reserve. The president also says the deal will lead to substantially lower gas prices. But some analysts say this may not be the case. Here's Gas Buddy, head of petroleum analysis, Patrick DeHaan.
9: Some of the current restraints right now in the market are not necessarily getting oil, but turning it into diesel, gasoline, and jet fuel refining. And that's where, while the president is hopeful this will all lower oil prices, it may not translate to lower fuel prices, simply because the kink in the hose there is turning that oil into something more valuable.
6: DeHaan says fuel could take very many years to develop. It's being called the deadliest attack in the war this year. At least 37 people have been killed, dozens more injured, following a Russian drone strike on an arms warehouse outside Ukraine's capital, Kyiv. NPR's Charles Manns reports from Moscow.
10: Russia's defense ministry said it had targeted an ammunition depot housing components for drones, a version of events essentially confirmed by the authorities in Kyiv. Ukrainian President Volodymyr Zelensky acknowledged the warehouse contained drones, shells, mines, and other munitions, but he added the depot was inexplicably located near civilian apartment buildings, an act of criminal negligence that led to multiple secondary explosions and the high casualty count. The strike on the munitions depot comes amid a wider Russian campaign targeting both Ukraine's civilian and military infrastructure, as Moscow takes advantage of Ukraine's near total lack of U.S.-made Patriot intercept missiles it had used to defend its skies. Charles Maines, NPR News, Moscow.
6: And you're listening to NPR News. Tonight, the most revered and longest-running radio broadcast in U.S. history will honor country music icon Dolly Parton. The Grand Ole Opry in Tennessee changed its programming and will now be holding a remembrance of its beloved member, Dolly Parton. Justin Barney from member station WPLN in Nashville has the story.
11: The Grand Ole Opry has defined country music for the last 100 years, and Dolly Parton had been a presence at the Opry for almost 70 of them. In 1959, Johnny Cash welcomed out a little girl from East Tennessee, and 13-year-old Dolly Parton took the stage. Her performance earned her 3 encores that night. Parton proudly became an official member in 1969 and remained one until her death. The memorial performances tonight will include archival footage montages and performances by a number of Opry members, including Carly Pearce. Pearce got her start singing at Dollywood, Parton's theme park in East Tennessee. The performance will be streamed online. For NPR News, I'm Justin Barney in Nashville.
6: Dolly Parton died Tuesday. She was 80 years old. The murder trial of Dwayne Davis in the 1996 shooting death of hip-hop icon Tupac Shakur resumes on Monday. Closing arguments will be heard after the defense rested its case on Thursday. The defense's final witnesses were 3 former Las Vegas police officers. Davis, who was now 63 years old, did not take the stand in his own defense. I'm Linda Kenyon, NPR News in Washington.
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14: It turned into a lifelong love affair with the nation of Wales. When Pamela Petro went there for summer studies, she felt right at home. And she was charmed by words the Welsh use to describe emotions that English requires a little more effort to describe. She shows us a side of Wales that might steal your heart, too, in the hour ahead. Let's start today's Travel with Rick Steves, looking at how much the former Eastern Bloc of European nations have changed since their communist governments fell apart. The term Eastern Europe has historically been used to lump together a massive, complex, and diverse area ranging from Germany to Russia and from Estonia to Albania. But Eastern Europe as an idea is quickly fading and changing. Even I've made the decision to shift the names of my guidebooks and my bus tours of this region from Eastern Europe to Central Europe. And whatever you call the region, it remains an important place as the history of our world unfolds. It was a flashpoint through the 20th century, and even today, with Russia's invasion of Ukraine, the area is in the news. Yet despite its historical and cultural riches, it's long been overlooked and underestimated by most of the world. Historian Jacob Mikanowski has compiled a new history of Eastern Europe in his book, Goodbye Eastern Europe, An Intimate History of a Divided Land. Inspired by his own Polish-Lithuanian family story, and organized more by theme than chronology, he describes the ever-shifting borders, borders of religion, empire, class, and ideology, which have combined to make the region, as he puts it, a place of small states with complicated fates. Jacob, thanks for being here.
4: Thank you so much for having me.
14: The title of the book, Goodbye Eastern Europe. Why goodbye?
4: You know, it's something I think I grew up very intimately with the idea of Eastern Europe, an idea of I started going to Eastern Europe when I was about 4 years old. My parents were Polish. They got stranded here on the side of the Berlin Wall by happenstance in 1981. And once they couldn't go back, they started to. And back then, in the 80s and 90s, you would land at the airport, you'd land at Chopin Airport, go out on the bare tarmac, and you knew you were in somewhere completely different. The air smelled different. You had that kind of heavy coal smoke.
14: So this is the airport in Warsaw.
4: Chopin. Yeah. I remember Chopin Airport used to be It's very nice now. It used to be real basic.
15: I used to remember crossing the border and all of a sudden my Kleenex would be black. It was so polluted.
4: You know, exactly.
15: You didn't have a black hanky in Germany, but if you went to East Germany, you had a black hanky.
4: And you knew in the air, you knew as soon as you were on the street, you knew you were like kind of different civilization. That's Eastern Europe. You'd crossed some kind of invisible border, sometimes a real border, if you're coming through the Berlin Wall.
15: It's so true.
4: Yeah.
15: It's so true. I remember in the old communist days doing a tour of Russia and Eastern Europe, and people would take the train from St. Petersburg to Helsinki, and the first thing you'd want to do is go to the market and get some fresh fruit.
4: Exactly. And you'd have that sense immediately. I remember just the stores would be empty.
15: No advertising. I mean, everything was generic. It's just Kleenex.
4: And the streets were kind of empty because people didn't have cars. You'd still have, in Warsaw, even, like I remember early 90s, horse-drawn carts coming in, bringing in produce, you know, winter cabbage.
15: If you had a camera, it was the same camera as everybody else.
4: Absolutely.
15: With the same brown case.
4: Yeah.
15: It must have been Russian made.
4: Probably.
15: I remember in Eastern Berlin, looking out at parking lots, and everything was just, it looked like Tupperware colors. It was just kind of dingy colors. There was nothing bright.
4: That's true. Warsaw had that kind of like dust everywhere. And that's all gone now. I mean, that's
15: I was just in Warsaw two weeks ago. And in my script for our TV work, I had go to this park and take pictures of children jumping up and down in the water park, you know? Mm-hmm. It was just exploding with life. It's a whole different world.
4: And the city fabrics changed. The stores have all changed. The city, what's in the streets, how people dress, all that's vanished. That sense of Eastern Europe being this other separate place, that's kind of evaporated.
15: Okay, because before it was a monolithic Warsaw Pact, right?
4: You felt that, yeah. And then the book has a couple more layers. That's the immediate one of like that idea of there being a separate, or this other Europe. There even used to be a series of books called Literature from the Other Europe. Philip Roth used to edit. Very, very cool books, but that there's an other Europe. That's really faded.
15: What was
4: really
15: the other gone. Europe? What was that?
4: Eastern Europe.
15: Okay.
4: It would usually be like Czech,
15: Czechoslovakia. Other Europe. I see, yeah.
4: That's how you'd get your books like your Kundera or your those great authors. It would be like Literature from the Other Europe.
15: So Eastern Europe, we're saying goodbye Eastern Europe. You're saying sort of our image of Eastern Europe, in other words, this bleak, monolithic, gray communist is changed. Is that what you're saying?
4: That's changing. And it's also people, especially nations, are trying to escape that as a label, because there is an Eastern Europe. There is a part of Europe that's on the West, and there's a part that's in the East. You have two sides of everything. But as much as that branding, Eastern Europe, still has that negative connotation to it.
15: I don't think Eastern Europeans like that now.
4: They don't like it.
15: For 50 years, it was the Iron Curtain. There's the West and the East. But the Iron Curtain's old news. Most people you meet in the streets weren't even born then. And today, there is an Eastern Europe. It's called Russia, Ukraine, Georgia. You know, Baltic states, I suppose.
4: Belarus, maybe. Anyone who can, and so the countries, at the level of countries, they're rebranding as Central Europe, what you're doing.
15: Yeah.
4: In the Baltics, they'll be like, we're actually Scandinavian, we're Nordic zone.
15: Estonia wants to be Nordic. Yeah. Estonia is not Nordic, but I say, okay, you're Nordic. Let's come on in.
4: It's kind of...
15: But there's a very interesting thing.
4: You wink
15: thing.
4: And you see it. It's funny when Lithuania will be like, Nordic. I'm like, not really. But okay. And in the Balkans... Different kind of euphemisms, like Eastern Adriatic.
15: This is Travel with Rick Steves. We're talking with journalist Jacob Michanowski, and he's combined 20 years of teaching, travel, research, and all this experience into merging it with his own Polish, Lithuanian, Jewish, Catholic family history, and he's written a book. It's called Goodbye Eastern Europe. You can see his byline in publications like The Atlantic, The Guardian, New York Times, and more. His website is jacob-michanowski.com. And it's spelled, as you would imagine, M-I-K-A-N-O-W-S-K-I. So the first line of your book, Jacob, is this is a history of a place that doesn't exist. What do you mean by that?
4: You know, it's because Eastern Europeans, and my parents are Eastern European, and I grew up Eastern European. You become Eastern European when you leave. When you're in the UK, when you're in America, people are like, well, where are you from? And they're like, okay, Eastern Europe. You can slot into that big category. And that's a category that has a lot of stereotype, a lot of prejudice, a lot of unclarity. You know, people have an idea of what Spain is, what France is.
15: Yeah.
4: I taught history at a high school and university level for a lot of years, usually European history. And students have an idea of what British history is. They have an idea of what Germany is. And then you go east, and it's kind of a bunch of question marks.
15: Mm-hmm.
4: It's a bunch of...
15: But can't you say it's Slavic, except for Hungary?
4: Well, There's some of that. But I think for me, and so I try to reclaim an idea of Eastern Europe in this book. And for me, Eastern Europe isn't just Slavic Europe, because I kind of don't put Russia into it. I think a couple key things to being Eastern European, and I think there is a story in Eastern Europe that's worth telling, and that there is a roots in that history that go beyond the Iron Curtain, that go beyond the Warsaw Pact, and that it's part of Europe that has the maximum diversity, that historically had this incredible interwoven cultural, religious, linguistic diversity that was everywhere, and that runs through this band from really Albania to Estonia. And Russia, although it's kind of more of a monolith, it kind of has that history of being, and it's also big. There's a difference between being big and small.
16: And Eastern Europe is sort of quintessential, lots of little tribes, little states. Relatively little.
4: You know, Ukraine's a big country, but it's little compared to Russia. States that are threatened by their neighbors, that for a long time weren't independent, that don't have that long, continuous history that France does, that Germany does, that Russia does, of always being in charge of its own destiny. Mm-hmm. These are states that come and go, vanish and reappear, and they don't have that sense of security.
16: Yeah, your family's from Poland, exactly. And you were not on the map for 100 years. And all of a sudden, you're over here, then you're over there. What's going on? Well, what's going on is two words, Germany and Russia.
4: And that's part of that. Estonia's got that. Almost every country does. Yeah. None of them were independent. No Eastern European country. There's about 20 in that band that runs from Estonia to Albania, from Germany to Russia. There are about 20 countries right now. That's how you count Kosovo. And none of them were independent 200 years ago. That's right.
16: Author and historian Jacob Mikanowski is our guest on Travel with Rick Steves. He gets to know the land his parents came from in his book, Goodbye Eastern Europe, An Intimate History of a Divided Land. So, Jacob, a big thing we've been talking about so far, and we're looking at 20th century history of this part of Europe, the transition from 50 years of socialism to what's been now, 35 years of capitalism. How's that transition going?
4: Very well in the bigger part of what used to be Eastern Europe, and not very well in parts of it. So,
16: are you talking from a democracy point of view or an economic point of view?
4: I think a little bit of both. I mean, there's a real divide that runs along those EU boundaries. The countries that are in the EU have had so much progress, and it's been so fast. In Poland, since 2010, really, it was a light going on.
16: Right.
4: Because there was a lot of change. There was a lot of progress. But then once you were in that bigger community, once people could move freely, and I knew people

0: were commuting to work in England. People were just moving to Germany, moving back. The development was so fast, and it really changed like the countryside. Like Poland used to be full of these beautiful wooden villages,
1: mm-hmm.
0: handmade houses,
1: mm-hmm.
0: handmade everything. Going back 100 years, the Eastern Poland. My aunt lives out there. I go out there a lot. And in a year or two, all that vanished. My aunt actually was, we went around looking to like buy one of those houses. She has a country inn, and she thought it'd be cool to have one of them. And we went in and we asked, you know, well, everything's beautiful. Everything's handmade. It's like, why are you getting rid of this? It's like, well, you can't heat it in winter. That wind goes right through it. So the moment you could, you built cement houses, and this people would keep it as long as the grandma was alive. But now it's all gone. Now it looks so much more like, you know, like America or like Germany. Yeah. There are parts of Eastern Europe, like Romania's got that.
1: I found that in Romania. Heritage, there's a place in Romania called Mara Maras, and it is like a living open-air folk museum. You can't believe how traditional people are in their lifestyles, in their dress, in their food, in their architecture, as what you find in Mara Maras. That's way up on the northern region of Romania next to Ukraine, right?
0: Yeah, I actually went down there from, went to Poland, Ukraine, and then across the border down to that hat. I went to a place called Breb.
1: Uh-huh.
0: That, and for me, it was like traveling back 30 years to Poland, my youth, where people are out with scythes.
1: But yes. And it's what you dream about. It's what you dream about. You can look high and low in Hungary for that and not find it. And in Croatia and not find it. In Poland, not find it. You go to Romania, you got these time warp communities, and somehow it still works. Jacob Mikanowski helps us further examine how big an impact the social changes of the early 1990s created for the people who lived in the formerly Eastern Bloc of countries run by authoritarian communist governments. Just ahead, we'll take a closer look at how they're redefining themselves now as we continue with the author of Goodbye Eastern Europe, An Intimate History of a Divided Land. Later in the hour, Pamela Petro shows us an intimate side of the nation of Wales. She tells us what she was delighted to discover after getting acquainted with a few notoriously hard-to-translate Welsh words, terms that describe emotions and feelings we all have, but where English comes up a bit short. It's Travel with Rick Steves.
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1: We're looking at the changing narrative for the nations we used to group together as Eastern Europe. Our conversation with Jacob Mikanowski comes to us from the Travel with Rick Steves archives. That was before Viktor Orban's Fidesz party lost control of the Hungarian parliament and recent pro-European reforms in Poland were challenged by right-wing nationalists. So, Jacob, we're talking about this transition from socialism to capitalism, and in your book you talk about something called the transition happiness gap. What is that?
0: It used to be something social scientists could find, and unlike a lot of things in social science, they could find it and replicate it very consistently. Eastern Europe was less happy than the West. You could poll people about their happiness, their life satisfaction, any kind of measure you would find at a rate. And coming out of that transition is really hard for people. It's really hard, especially for older people, but across the board, people actually shrank.
1: You could measure it in physical things.
0: So you can measure in the generation.
1: Alcoholism, escapist drinking, short people.
0: Suicide rates. Hungary and Lithuania and Latvia used to be the suicide capitals of the world. Huh. And kind of consistently, life satisfaction, very low. People lost their senses because there was something positive about that socialist world. It was secure. You knew where your paycheck would be coming from.
1: Mm-hmm.
0: You knew what that tomorrow would be a lot like yesterday. And that transition to capitalism opened the floodgates of kind of chaos. And it took many years, took over a decade, for things to stabilize.
1: So more of a dog-eat-dog aggressive world in capitalism. And people were used to that,
0: yeah.
1: Protected by the government.
0: Very much. And then you were

0: thrown open and people didn't have that rudeness or experience in that. And things were economically very tough. Russia went through this in an extreme way, which mm-hmm. really shaped how they came out of it on the former countries of the Soviet Union. But it was true across the board.
1: The transition must have been just very discouraging.
0: And even business seemed like there's these cases where it seemed kind of like magic. In Albania and Romania, people got into these giant pyramid schemes.
1: Yeah.
0: And people were like, oh, if you give money to this, and then you get more money out. And it seemed like magic. But the whole system seemed like magic. So people believed in it, and they fell apart very quickly. And people were completely disenchanted and ruined. And in Albania, it turned into a civil war, basically. But in Romania, people got lost everything. Like, they had anything they had built up in the early 90s, then they lost it just as soon. So that transition was very hard.
1: So there was a euphoria, and then there was some success. And then what's the most recent history for Eastern Europe? Is it building on that success? Because I feel like there's a divisiveness in Eastern Europe now, kind of the same dynamic that's going on in the United States with mm-hmm. MAGA kind of people, where you use fear of immigrants and you have Christian nationalism and so on. There are people who are autocrats that are trying to rewire their country to circumvent democracy.
0: It's ironic because it's just because the countries in the EU have achieved so much. And there really is a difference between countries outside the EU economically are still struggling a lot more, especially the ones that have the shadow of conflict, like Bosnia-Herzegovina has a kind of frozen conflict, Ukraine, Belarus, and the Soviet Russia's shadow. But Poland, Hungary, they've achieved so much in 30 years. They've achieved so much geopolitically. They're in NATO. They're in the EU. They've grown by leaps and bounds economically and politically. And that happiness gap was very consistent. It was very consistent. And then it vanished. It vanished around 2016. Western Europe and so-called Eastern Europe are about the same level of happiness. And actually, the GDPs are joining. Slovakia, I think, is passing Great Britain. Poland's on pace to pass Great Britain in GDP. So you're actually talking quite prosperous places. But without all that heavy lifting that politicians had to do, now that's gone. Now that the kind of the big jobs of politics are over, now we've gone back to squabbling. Squabbling about history, especially squabbling about identities, finding ways to polarize society and get your people to vote for you.
1: So people
0: kind of back.
1: Political people are actively polarizing their societies in order to win votes?
0: Poland has that kind of dynamic. Poland is very similar to America, I think, in a lot of ways, that it's got deep political divisions, mm-hmm. that they're close, very close, and you're always finding ways to get your side more engaged on your side. So you're finding controversies and stoking them very actively. Hungary's a little bit of a different case, where Orban is an extremely intelligent, extremely wily, kind of a democratic dictator. Kind of if you had a Huey Long type figure, you know, who has a party and can use it to seize every part of the country and figure out how to do that.
1: Well, that's something we have to remember is Mussolini and Hitler were elected. They played hardball. They bent the system to their needs, but they were actually elected. And then when they were elected, they rewired their societies. I think Orban is doing that. I think Erdogan in Turkey is doing that.
0: So they're ones who actually have a fair amount of popularity, but then use all kinds of methods to change the laws and change the constitution and change the legislature and change the media and keep themselves insulated from any kind of challenge. And most of the rest of kind of the EU, Eastern Europe, it's just pretty contentious, ugly politics, but democratic politics.
1: Would you say in these countries that are struggling this way, the political landscape is divided between rural and small town people and big city, more educated people? It's a leading question. I mean, yeah. that was the dynamic in England for Brexit, for instance.
0: That's generally the case in Poland. That's generally often the case. In Poland, they have their own version. We have red state, blue state. They call it Poland A, Poland B. And Poland A is more Western-oriented, more urban, more actually like in Western Poland, closer to Germany. Mm-hmm. And Poland B is more rural, mm-hmm. more the kind of old Europe, and more in small towns.
1: More conservative.
0: And more conservative.
1: And more Catholic, because Poland is the most church-going part in Europe in a lot of ways,
0: absolutely.
1: I think. You know, during communism, the Catholic Church was, people went to church even if they didn't believe in that, because it was a way to stand up against the government. They did it for freedom. Mm-hmm. Today, is the Catholic Church used as a pawn in any way between the left and the right politically?
0: Absolutely.
1: Who's using it?
0: Definitely the Polish Catholic Church has thrown itself in on one side electorally, which you see a little bit in America, but they've really...
1: On the right.
0: On the right.
1: Okay. This is Travel with Rick Steves, and we're talking with Jacob Michanowski. He's the author of Goodbye Eastern Europe. Jacob's completed doctoral work in European history at UC Berkeley, and now he works as a freelance journalist and historian based out of Portland, Oregon. We'll have more ways to connect with Jacob in the show notes for this week's episode at ricksteves.com/radio. Jacob, you wrote that the essential defining characteristic of Eastern Europe is diversity. Diversity of language, of ethnicity, and above all, of faith. Above all, faith. We just talked about the Catholic Church in Poland. How does faith and organized religion shape the story of this region? Because you've got Jews, you've got Muslims, you've got Christians, and you've got lots of history.
0: If you're looking for deeper roots of Eastern Europe, I think that for me, that's where it comes in. As Western Europe became more homogenous in the Middle Ages, Western Europe became ever more kind of solidly Catholic. Western European countries, starting with Great Britain, and then France and Spain, kicked their Jews out, and they kicked their Muslims out. And those Jews usually went east.
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2: ...of mosques and Muslim populations all the way up to Lithuania and Poland. There are mosques in very small numbers now, but in Poland, you can go to the eastern Poland, you can go to wooden mosques named back hundreds of years.
3: Wow.
2: Where that's really cool to go.
3: You've got a very, very cool photograph in your book of a little wooden mosque with a staircase that goes up for the minaret. When we think about, you know, religions in Eastern Europe, you mentioned Jews. It's hard to overestimate how important Poland was for Judaism during the diaspora. I mean, it was called the Jewish paradise for a while, even all the way back to King Kazimierz, right? Mm-hmm. Of course, when you have the Jewish paradise, it's a relative term. It was still tough in a lot of ways, but that would be a place that Hitler would put his sights on. And I think of the 6 million people Hitler killed, half of them died in Poland.
2: Half of them were in Poland. And Poland used to be part of this bigger country called Poland-Lithuania. It's a big, slightly ramshackle dual monarchy. But that was the homeland of most of Europe's Jews. And about 80%, 80+% of American Jews will trace back their lineage to somewhere in there, because most Russian Jews are from there too.
3: It's amazing. And it was just Jews would go there because that was the biggest welcome, or the least unwelcome. Welcome.
2: And they had the biggest, they were useful there. This is kind of you can kind of imagine Eastern Europe in a way also the way the American West used to be. That was much more open, it was slower to develop. You had big forests and empty fields, and you needed people.
3: You needed settlers
2: to come in, and you needed peasants to farm, and you needed other people to sell.
3: And a lot of anti-Semitic societies, they welcomed the Jews just from a pragmatic point of view. Jews had the skills. They were the bankers. They were the businessmen. They were the traders.
2: And in Eastern Europe, especially in Poland and Lithuania, especially in the East, they lived in towns. Like my grandfather came from one of these towns that I've spent a lot of time in, that like a real shtetl, which was 40, 60s, 80% Jewish. And Jews did all the small town activities, cobbler, baker, farmers and carpenters,
3: right,
2: and all the things you would go to
3: the
2: a
3: engine,
2: town.
3: The engine,
2: you know,
3: of the economy.
2: Some people are farming and they have to bring their grain and their things into a town and then have all those little small town services. Yep. And the Jews did all the small town stuff.
3: Here's an example of how faith permeates the sort of story of Eastern Europe. If you think of former Yugoslavia, you got Serbs, Croats, and Slovenes. And the way I understand it, they're all the same ethnically. They just are distinguished by their religions, Catholic, Orthodox, and Muslim.
2: So Serbs, Croats, and Bosniaks.
3: Bosniaks.
2: Slovenes speak a slightly...
3: The Bosniaks have that
2: Muslim, okay, and they essentially speak the same language. It's mutually intelligible.
3: But they'll call it Serbian or Croatian, but it's essentially the same thing. And you look at them, and all you can just define them by is their respective religions.
2: So the religion is that dividing line. The language is basically the same. If you're outside of it, to a Polish speaker like me, it sounds the same. I was just in a Starbucks listening to some Bosnian women speak, and I'm like, oh, I can kind of get this.
3: Mm-hmm.
2: But those religious identities, Muslim, Catholic, Orthodox, are huge dividing lines. And that's what split Yugoslavia apart, was that it was this cradle of diversity and ended up becoming a fault line that pulled it apart, just ripped it apart, really, in the 90s in a really tragic way.
3: And this is what stirs the history that we read of. And when we think of the chaos and the heartache and the hard history of Eastern Europe, this is Travel with Rick Steves. We're joined by journalist Jacob Michanowski today, and he's combined 20 years of teaching and travel and research, plus his own Polish, Lithuanian, Jewish, and Catholic family history into his latest book. It's called Goodbye Eastern Europe. You can learn more about Jacob at his website. It's jacob-michanowski.com, and that's M-I-K-A-N-O-W-S-K-I. You write in your book, during the 20th century, fascism, communism, and nationalism provided people with powerful sources of meaning-making. Tell us about that.
2: Part of the goodbye Eastern Europe is you're saying goodbye, I'm saying goodbye to that world of my grandparents, great-grandparents, the world of that full diversity that vanished over the 20th century, that world where you would go to a village, and you can get glimpses of this in Bosnia, you can get glimpses of it in places in Albania where you can go to a town and there's a mosque, and there's an Orthodox church, and a Catholic church, and sometimes a synagogue, and they're all together, different faiths. That was kind of woven.

0: through everything.
1: But that was held in place partly by empire, that there's something very far away, that if you have the rule and the rulers are very far away, the Ottoman Empire, the Russian Empire, the Austro-Hungarian Empire, that kind of, no one is in charge of their own destiny, but everyone can kind of coexist, or is forced to coexist, because those divisions are
2: but
1: useful.
2: But if you have a smaller unit of power, then it can work for purity, ethnic
1: purity. Exactly. And then you start saying, well, we need to be nationalist. We need to have a country that is ruled by the people who are the majority in it.
2: Yeah.
1: So we should have one language, and language usually goes with religion, and you have that attempt to impose purity on a space.
2: Because what I found in former Yugoslavia, because some societies were ravaged by the war and others were not, if you had a demographic situation in a former Yugoslav ethnic region and there was a very tiny minority, well, that minority had no chance. They would just escape. They would be banished. But if you had a sizable minority, there's where you'd have more fighting. And the part of Yugoslavia that suffered the most was the states that had sizable minorities instead of tiny minorities.
1: Exactly. And the kind of Bosnia-Herzegovina, that didn't have a majority. That just had a group of, like, there was one minority was biggest, that had a plurality, but no majority. And so you have everyone jockeying for power.
2: That's a prescription for bloodshed.
1: And trying to get the neighbors to come in and help you out, yeah.
2: In your book, you also wrote, history is never singular. It always provides multiple narratives with which to explain the present. Politics shifted into a never-ending series of battles about the past. So important to have a dual narrative. It's hard for me to write scripts. It's hard for me to write my guidebooks in Eastern Europe because you're captive of one guide and he's got one ethnic or community narrative. Whenever there's a wall, there's two sides and you got to talk to both sides.
1: And so much of the politics has become, like we were saying, about since the 90s has become about history. Some places like Poland and actually also Hungary and Romania, it will be about finding a new reason for the country to be what it is. And so you promote certain parts of the past in a very active way that they're like, this is where we're at our best. This is the story we want to sell. And there can be very different. In Hungary, they will go back 1,000 years to the pagan Magyars, and they love the invasion of the Magyars and that story of conquest from outside. And in Poland, they really want the story of World War II and the story of the anti-Soviet war and the people who fought both Nazi Germany and the Soviet Union, that those are the people who kind of suffered the most and suffered in the right way. Mm. And you have those narratives built around. These are countries and societies that we used to be very plural, had lots of other people, not just one language, not just one religion. So you lose some of that multifacetedness, that mosaic that really is, I think, the key of what the region is about.
2: Journalist Jacob Michanowski is guiding us through profound changes in the last generation to the countries that lie between Germany and Russia, from Estonia in the north to Albania in the south. Jacob's book is Goodbye Eastern Europe, An Intimate History of a Divided Land. Today's show is from the Travel with Rick Steves archives. Jacob Michanowski, you've clearly done a lot of work with this Goodbye Eastern Europe project of yours, and also you've clearly woven in your own family's heritage. And you've been here in the United States basically for a generation, coming from Poland. And I'm wondering, because as I read through your book, there's so many things that kind of hint at what's going on in America today. Do you have any takeaways, any thoughts that the more we understand what's going on in Eastern Europe historically, the more we have a good insight into the challenges that American democracy is facing right now?
1: I think so. I think this might be a Polish perspective, but I often think, and I probably pay attention the most to Poland and Hungary, but they have some of the same challenges, some of the same developments. I see things happen there before they happen here. There's a way in which America is more like Eastern Europe than it is like Western Europe. Western Europe has these very kind of narrow politics. That's kind of everyone's often, like in Germany, everyone's closer to the same page, I feel like. And in Eastern Europe, you'll have these major struggles between parties and one always trying to kind of crush the other one, wipe it out. And that democracy can't have this, when there isn't like a clear center, you can have this real attempt to negate your opponent. It's still democracy. It looks like democracy, but you're trying to always tip it over into something else. And you have some of that anger and that anguish coming into America, I think, like 10 years after I saw it in Eastern Europe.
2: And it's exacerbated by people digging into their religion and also people groping for wars that were fought a long time ago and to refight them.
1: To refight them and to come up with a very kind of set template of what this country country should look like. It should look like this one thing, and everything that's outside of it is prohibited or prescribed. Like, this is what a real Pole is, this is what a real Hungarian is. You have that kind of real American thing coming in.
2: So interesting. Such a great reason to understand where you're traveling by doing a little research, so you can, or reading, so you can bring some context. And so important to travel. And while you're away from home, see if you can learn more about your own home by looking at it from that distant perspective. Jacob Mikanowski, thanks for joining us, and best wishes with your book, Goodbye Eastern Europe.
1: Thank you so much. It's been really great.
2: It's been said that a sense of longing keeps the Welsh feeling unfinished, but not undone. An educator from Massachusetts explains how she felt oddly at home the first time she visited Wales, and how a few Welsh words she learned helped her to capture the reasons why. Pamela Petro shares how the hidden contours of the human heart can find a home in Wales. That's next on Travel with Rick Steves.
0: 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He brings the good stuff every week, and you can catch it all right here on South Florida's NPR News Source.
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2: I often say that one of the benefits of travel is that by leaving your home, you gain a better perspective and appreciation of it. But for Pamela Petro, studying in Wales as a college student sparked a sudden and deep complication of her concept of home. And as it turned out, the Welsh have a word for that. Over 30 years later, now an author and a teacher of creative writing, her Welsh thing, as her family called it, is as strong as ever. Her new book, The Long Field, is a memoir that burrows into the sheep-dotted Welsh countryside to unearth far-reaching truths about the meaning of home, the meaning of place, of longing, and belonging. Pam, thanks for joining us.
5: Thank you so much for having me, Rick. That was the best introduction to me and my book I've ever heard.
2: Well, it's a delightful book, and I'm eager to just get a little better insight into Wales, because clearly you are excited about Wales, and I'm excited to get more excited about Wales.
5: Perfect.
2: Set the stage for us. What brought you to Wales initially, and then what happened?
5: Great. I knew nothing about Wales. I found a very particular master's degree program there, and it was in word and image studies, which I had done as an undergrad. And I went off to Wales thinking it was just this big barnacle on the map next to England. And I knew nothing. I didn't know there was a different culture, a different language, that Wales had become the first colony of England in 1282. I knew nothing about that. And I found out.
2: That's amazing to think of the distinct cultures within what we think of as Great Britain, isn't it?
5: And they are very, very distinct in many different levels.
2: Distinct and proud. And you feel that in Wales. And you stumbled onto a concept before you even knew there was a word for it. And I love that when you go, man, there should be a word for this. And then somebody goes, oh, yes, there is a word. Tell us about Cynefin.
5: Perfectly pronounced. When I got to Wales, I almost recognized the landscape, even though I'd never been there before. And that's because I had always dreamed up an ideal place where I could have a long view of the distant horizon And in that view, I would be able to understand how the earth worked, how the hills knitted themselves to each other, and how rivers sculpted out valleys. And I could never see any of that growing up in New Jersey because stuff was in the way. Our stuff, the malls and the houses and the roads and the cars. So I never had a sense of that. And I got to Wales and I found it. And I felt utterly at home.
2: Was there any reason for that? Do you have Welsh ancestry or had you been exposed to that? Or is it just like you accidentally stumbled onto the place where you have that magic connection?
5: I have no Welsh ancestry, but I'd grown up longing for a sense of geography in a sense, and also a sense of history. In New Jersey, the indigenous people were the Lenape people, and there was no trace of them anymore. Yeah. But in this big open landscape in Wales, I found the Stone Age past and the Iron Age past.
2: Richness.
5: Yeah,
2: yes.
5: And it anchored me.
2: I know from reading through your book, you're sort of enchanted by the menhirs and the dolmens and the Stonehenge Age kind of big stony remnants of a mysterious past that we really can hardly understand, but we can imagine are representing quite a rich community.
5: Oh, you put your finger on it, Rick. That's it. It's these big, mysterious rocks out in the landscape, and they drew me to them and made me wonder so much. And I think that's when I first thought how important my imagination was to me, and maybe I could use it to be a writer someday.
2: So, Pamela, we are talking about this unique Welsh word, Cynefin. I've got it figured out now. And I guess it goes back to the way that the Welsh noticed that little baby sheep knew exactly which part of the mountain was theirs for some reason, and it was just innate.
5: That's correct. That is probably the most elemental meaning of Cynefin.
2: Mm-hmm.
5: But it can also mean a sense that you have that you feel at home in a place, though you've never been there before.
2: Yeah, you write about that. You call it, I believe, the unknown elsewhere. This idea of two definitions of home. I mean, where you live, you know, you have an address where if I want to send you a letter, it'll go there. But where you flourish. And you talk about other examples of that in Welsh culture. One travel writer who I admire and have long appreciated is Jan Morris. Tell us how Jan Morris could be dealing with the unknown elsewhere.
5: Ah, Jan Morris was one of my mentors, and I dearly miss her. Jan flourished both in Wales and elsewhere, and I think she was always drawn away and back, almost like a tide. And I think one of the places she experienced that sense of belonging to an unknown elsewhere was in Trieste in Italy. And her magnificent book, Trieste and the Meaning of Nowhere, is one of the books that I read that inspired me to write The Long Field.
2: And personally, she was a trans woman.
5: Yes, yes. She was just such an inspiration to me in so many different ways.
2: Somewhere between Welsh and European, somewhere between explorer and travel writer.
5: Yes.
2: And when we go through life, I guess we have to remember where we send the mail, the address, the physical address. It's a nice place, but it not necessarily where we really flourish.
5: That's right. And I believe, as you started the program saying, sometimes we have to travel in order to find home. Those in-between places are the most interesting ones.
2: This is Travel with Rick Steves. We're talking with Pamela Petro. She's the author and a creative writing teacher at Smith College in Northampton, Massachusetts. That's where she lives, but the place where she flourishes is Wales, which is the inspiration of her latest book. It's called The Long Field, Wales in the Presence of Absence, a memoir. She's been traveling in Wales now for over 30 years, and every summer she co-directs the Dylan Thomas Summer School at the University of Wales. Her website is pamelapetro.com. Take me to a moment, Pamela, in Wales where you do flourish. You know, a favorite activity or an interaction with people where you feel truly, almost crazily at home, even though you're far from New Jersey.
5: Great. Okay. One of the things I love to do in Wales is drive. I love the twisty, turny roads and leaning into the curves and downshifting up the hills.
2: Yeah.
5: And whenever I go back to teach the summer school in Wales, I rent a car and I drive up the Tyvee River Valley to to the little town of Lampeter,

0: where my summer school is based and where I went to school. And there's a certain point, I'll go around a curve and I see the hills in the distance and they glow a certain color green. And I see that green and I think the same thought, how can I live anywhere but here? How do I live without that green?
1: I love that. Now, there's another word that you focus on in your book. In fact, the book is called The Long Field. And there's a word that relates to that, hiraeth, right?
0: Perfect. You got it.
1: I love Wales in spite of my difficulty with getting the first base on the language. But hiraeth, tell us about hiraeth.
0: Hiraeth. It's one of my favorite words. One of its possible meanings is the long field, and that's how the title came about. Hiraeth means to be in the present moment, but longing for something beyond it, something that's in the past, perhaps something that you're always seeking in the future that just slips away from you. In the past, it could be a home, an actual place. It could be a community of people you once knew. It could be a former younger self who had dreams that maybe you've outgrown.
1: Whoa. It's interesting that, as I think you point out, that you think there's a Welsh word for this, but you don't know if there's an English word for it. I think that's uniquely Welsh.
0: They say hiraeth exists in the Celtic languages, but there is no word in English. And we approximate it in English with homesickness or longing or nostalgia, but it's more than all those things.
1: You know, to me it's related to Portugal and fado. If you've been to Portugal and the fado music, it's the song of the fisher widow. There is a sort of an inexplicable longing, a yearning of the soul in the fado culture in Portugal. I think they have a unique word for that also, saude.
0: That is exactly right. The linguists say that of the world's 7,000 languages, only two are exact cognates, and that's hiraeth. And I have the Brazilian pronunciation, saudade. So my partner is Brazilian.
1: Oh, okay. Yeah, saudade, I guess the word is. So it's interesting that you wrote, it is hiraeth that makes you Welsh. So with this, you've sort of found your home, haven't you?
0: Yes, I believe it goes back to that living permanently in one place but flourishing in another. And I love both my homes, and I love best being in between.
1: You know, one thing interesting, as you were talking, it occurred to me, you're able to let that emotion go. A lot of people are probably afraid to let that emotion go because they might get unmoored and get out of their comfort zone, frankly.
0: I think that being unmoored and being out of your comfort zone is what leads you to the creative place, and that's the important thing.
1: That's a kind of freedom. That is a freedom right there, to embrace the risk of culture shock, to see it not as something to avoid, but something to embrace.
0: Oh, that's so wise.
1: See it as the growing pains of a broadening perspective.
0: Absolutely. In Wales, a lot of people feel that hiraeth is something that is negative, that it draws the Welsh back into a past of the has been and never was, of a Wales that might have been had they not become a colony of England. And I see it, they say it's my inherent American optimism, but I see hiraeth as an equation where there's absence, where something's missing, there is a potential for creative invention and imagination. And that can be on a national scale, all the wonderful hymns and poems that Wales has produced, or it could be personal. I've kind of lived my life longing for and imagining a Wales of the mind. And it's what allowed me to write my book.
1: So there's something about the personality, the humanity of Wales that's unique, that I think is the major attraction for you, more than somebody who goes, oh, I love the architecture, or I love the quality of the beer. Or
0: I love those things too.
1: The markets and so on, yeah. Pamela Petro's book, The Long Field, Wales in the Presence of Absence, a memoir, was shortlisted for a Book of the Year in Wales when it came out. Her first book, Travels in an Old Tongue, describes looking for Welsh-speaking communities around the world. Pamela also writes about her travels among storytellers in the American Deep South in Sitting Up with the Dead. She posts photos of Wales on Instagram and at PamelaPetro.com. You'll find links to Pam's work with this week's show at ricksteves.com/radio. Pamela, you also write that the concept of hiraeth can relate to many things. Creative hiraeth, queer hiraeth, hiraeth of immigrants. Talk a little bit about that.
0: Absolutely. I think, for me, one of the exciting things about writing my book was trying to imagine hiraeth in all different kinds of ways. One of which was maybe hiraeth as the experience of a minority group. And I relate that to myself as a gay woman. But I also, in the chapter, that same chapter, I talk about being a minority speaker. And imagine a country in which the language of that place is only spoken by 25% of the people. They speak a minority language in their own country. So they have a longing to be part of the majority. But the majority of people have a longing to express themselves in the language that their country gave rise to. And there's just a back and forth longing that hiraeth really gets to the point of.
1: Well, and Wales is a great example of a language that has rebounded.
0: Yes.
1: I think it was on a trajectory towards extinction.
0: Yes.
1: In the last generation or so. It's remarkable. It's not that it's becoming the first language of Wales, but people communicate in Welsh. It gives a new lease on life, I think, for being Welsh in a globalized society.
0: Da iawn wir. Very, very true indeed. And Welsh, or Cymraeg, as it's pronounced, as it's said in Welsh, is on the uptick, and people have devoted themselves to that. They've campaigned for radio stations and TV stations and bilingual road signs and education especially. It's wonderful to see my friends raising bilingual children.
1: It's a declaration of we are here.
0: Absolutely.
1: We are Welsh. I mean, sure, we got a British passport, but we are fundamentally the people of Wales. We speak that language. Our children speak that language.
0: Yes. And when you go there next, what you can say when you wake up in the morning, say bore da to everyone you see. It means good morning.
1: Bore da.
0: Bore da.
1: Ah, bore da.
0: Yes.
1: Ah, that's a
0: everyone
1: good one,
0: will love you.
1: Everybody knows sláinte. I mean,
0: yes.
1: that's Irish, but I suppose is that Welsh too? How do you say cheers?
0: You say yachida, good health.
1: Yachida.
0: Yeah, the English say yachida, but it's yachida, good health.
1: Yachida. This is Travel with Rick Steves. We've been talking with Pamela Petro. Her book is The Long Field, Wales and the Presence of Absence, a memoir. You know, one great thing about going to a country like Wales, it's a complicated, unique culture, and we can speak the language, even if we're a monoglot English speaker. I love to go to a Celtic country because I do get the sort of the sensation that I'm understanding a foreign language when I listen to people in a place like Wales talking. And the Welsh, like the Irish, have that wonderful gift of gab where you really enjoy talking, right?
0: Yes, and the accent is so wonderful. The Welsh accent goes up and down. It's like riding a horse. I feel like people's voices are on horseback, and I love that.
1: That's a beautiful way to put it. People's voices are on horseback.
0: Yeah,
1: yes.
0: The clip-clops up and down the hills, the hilly landscape of Wales.
1: So give me a couple more words you'd share with your students that
0: absolutely.
1: At a very bare minimum a traveler should be mindful of. What are a couple of words we should know?
0: I would say diolch is hugely important. It means thank you. That can go a long way too. Diolch.
1: Uh-huh.
0: With a little bit of a guttural at the end. Diolch.
1: And we shouldn't be shy about the guttural stuff.
0: No.
1: It sounds just like we're being comical or going over the top, but no.
0: Go for it.
1: Go ahead.
0: Go for
1: Diolch.
0: It. Diolch. And croeso. Croeso means both welcome, as in welcome to Wales, croeso I Gymru, welcome to Wales, and also croeso means you're welcome.
1: So croeso.
0: Diolch and croeso are really good to know from a manners.
1: And I understand
0: point of view.
1: The word for Wales itself, the English word, is from England's perspective, and it means stranger or foreigner or something like that. And the local word means comrade or part of your team.
0: Thank you for bringing that up.
1: What is the Welsh word for Wales?
0: The Welsh word is Cymru, and it means
1: Cymru.
0: Home of fellow countrymen. But the world knows Wales by what the Angles and the Saxons called it, which is Wales, meaning home of the foreigners.
1: Home of the... That's not right.
0: That's not right at all.
1: Oh, my goodness. Hey, Pamela, as a teacher, you're kind of a tour guide. Let's just wrap up this lovely conversation with a moment in Wales where you're most gratified in your work, where your students, you hope, may be having a transformational experience.
0: Oh, that's a wonderful way to wrap up. There is nothing richer to me and more satisfying than to bring a group of people to Wales of all ages and watch them fall in love with the place that I love. And we do that out in the countryside at all different places. But I think what

0: came to mind as you said that is taking students to Carrigkennan Castle. It's a Welsh castle on the edge of the Brecon Beacons National Park, and having them write about that. But we write right there in an ancient barn that's now the coffee shop. And one of the students jumped up and said, "I can't remember what the walls feel like." And she ran out and she petted the walls. And she came back with a look on her face that she had just touched ancient history and she knew how to describe it. And to me, I get chills just saying that. That made me so happy.
1: I'm almost teary-eyed thinking of the joy you must have had as a teacher.
0: Oh, I think I cried.
1: Get it tactile. This is Wales. This is the long field. Pamela Petro, thank you so much. And thanks for the inspiration in your book about Wales, The Long Field.
0: Diolch yn fawr. Thank you so, so much, Rick. I've loved every minute.
2: All right.
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9: I am having a debate with my mom about if bowl, as in a bowl of ice cream, and bowl, as in a male cow, sound the same. And I think the more important part of this is that we think differently on it because she thinks that they're two different words and I think they're one word.
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12: 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A Calidore seems to be a Arctic entryway or a mudroom. You know, you come through one door and then you come through the real front door.
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15: Live from NPR News in Washington, I'm Linda Kenyon. Poor weather temporarily hampered aerial rescue operations in Nepal today amid the search for thousands of people still missing after Wednesday's catastrophic flash floods. More than 600 people have been killed, but that's just part of the human toll from this disaster. Druba Gurmakhin is the program readiness manager for World Vision.
16: I've met one girl. She's about 7 or 8 years old. She have lost her entire family, and she was only the person survived there. You know, she can't speak anything, traumatized totally.
15: President Trump says his government has reached an agreement with Venezuela that could give the U.S. access to vast amounts of the South American country's untapped oil reserves. John Otis reports.
17: In a social media post, Trump called the agreement, quote, the biggest oil deal in world history. Venezuela's acting president, Delcy Rodriguez, said it will allow for the development of 17 fields in Venezuela with a proven potential of 65 billion barrels of oil. Under the agreement, the U.S. would partner with an